0: that one agency. The plane departed from San Juan, Puerto Rico.
1: Fox's Madison Scarpino, no word on the cause of the accident. There's now a ground stop for the airport. U.S. Special Envoy Steve Witkoff and Jared Kushner met with Ukrainian President Volodymyr Zelensky today after talk Saturday with Vladimir Putin in Russia.
2: Witkoff and Kushner said they had very good talks in both Moscow and Kyiv and are now pushing, hopefully, for trilateral talks in the future. U.S. Envoy Steve Witkoff and Jared Kushner arrived in Kyiv by train, marking their first official visit as part of a renewed push for peace. Kushner said President Trump has tasked them with creating a peace package and will do everything they can to end this war for good. President Vladimir Zelensky said they discussed air defense needs, including Patriot systems, and that the war must end on fair terms. On Saturday, Witkoff and Kushner met with President Vladimir Putin in Moscow, a meeting that lasted more than 3 hours. It was described as substantive, constructive, and extremely frank. Russia said they've made significant advances in the combat zone and expressed confidence in achieving its goals.
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1: A former governor of New York reveals he's been suffering from a 9/11-related illness. Here's Fox's Grinnell Scott.
15: Former New York Governor George Pataki told the New York Post he has respiratory airway disease. Pataki, the most recent Republican to lead New York State, was governor during the terror attack. He told the Post he was diagnosed over the last 5 years, but had not publicly disclosed the condition until now. The disease is caused by toxins and dust particles that were in the air after the collapse of the Twin Towers and can make conditions such as the flu more dangerous. Pataki tells the Post he considers himself one of the lucky ones when he compares himself to so many others who have been sickened and have died from illnesses related to Ground Zero. In New York, Grinnell Scott, Fox News.
1: Two former NFL players hoping to return to college to play for LSU. Here's Fox's Max Gordon.
16: These two players both used to play for Coach Lane Kiffin at Ole Miss. Now, after a brief stint in the NFL, defensive tackle Xavier Harris and tight end DeQuan Wright want to come back to play a fifth year of college football at LSU under the NCAA's recent age-based eligibility rule changes.
17: Just putting on a college uniform again and going out there and have fun and embracing my opportunity.
16: The NCAA is currently fighting numerous lawsuits from athletes who started playing college sports in the 2022-23 academic year and now believe they're owed a fifth year of play. Still, Coach Kiffin declined to add the two players to Saturday's 105-man LSU roster, and their absence didn't seem to make much of a difference. LSU dominated the game, and Kiffin still has the opportunity to add the two players to the team.
1: LSU's Coach Lane Griffin bragged to ESPN yesterday, imagine if we had pro players. As LSU held a 31-3 lead over Clemson, they went on to win the opener 51-10. I'm Roger Stern, and this is Fox News.
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9: Here's your Sunday night forecast for Eastern South Carolina. Tonight clears out with a low around 68. Labor Day looking great. Comfortable temperatures, mostly cloudy skies, and a very low storm chance. It's a beautiful wrap-up for your long Labor Day weekend.
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10: She's
11: have one of those road trips where you're going down and you've been on the road for miles and miles and hours, and then it hits you and you're like, I really have to go potty.
13: Oh, yeah.
11: Okay. And then you're like, the next potty, you look on your phone, is like 3 miles away, 10 miles away. And then you're sitting there going, ooh, I really got to go potty. So Chinese automaker Cirrus, they say they have a new solution for this.
13: First of all, I saw this story. This is ridiculous what you're about to. I just want people to be prepared. Not only is it a crazy idea, their execution of this crazy idea is ridiculous.
11: It's an in-car toilet.
13: Right.
11: Yes.
13: It's underneath the passenger seat.
11: So you have to pull over.
13: Right.
11: Flip the lid.
13: Mm-hmm.
11: Go potty.
13: Right.
11: And you actually have to say, start up toilet function.
13: Of course. It's got to be voice activated. Okay.
11: And then you do your thing, close the toilet seat, and then whenever you get to your next destination is that you have to clean it out yourself.
13: Yay! Ridiculous.
11: The Chinese, think about this, they have put so many great things in cars. Karaoke machines as you're going down the road.
13: Which is necessary because I love to read lyrics while I'm driving. Can.
11: They have mini fridges in some of their cars.
13: That one's not bad.
11: They have trunk drones. I don't know if you've seen that. You open the trunk, a drone goes up. That was a sound effect.
13: Right, I could tell.
11: Okay.
13: That was homemade. If you guys didn't know, that was a homemade sound effect.
11: I mean, think about this. Meanwhile, American companies are saying, oh, for us to be innovative, we're going to charge $15 a month for heated seats.
13: I'm sure there's a charge to pee in that toilet.
11: Activate toilet function.
13: Would you do that? You and your husband are on a road trip. You're 60 miles from Sedona, and you have to go to the bathroom. And he's like, oh, no worry, I'll pull over. You can sit in your own chair and go to the bathroom.
11: Oh, no.
13: And neither would I.
11: No.
13: I mean, I appreciate the attempt.
11: Yeah.
13: But no.
11: You're in trouble.
13: I should have flushed that idea before I even put it in the cars.
11: Oh, ouch. And you see, it's this type of fun that we have here time after time on the Kim Komando Show. It's the nation's largest, biggest, best award-winning show about everything digital. And, of course, I am Kim Komando. And joining me is Andrew Babinski, where we talk about everything that you can imagine under the sun, like high-tech toilets. And
13: peeing on road trips.
11: Yes. You never know. You never know. You know, I was reading a comment on YouTube. We should read some of these comments next show. You should find some good ones.
13: All right.
11: But I don't remember the guy's screen name, but he said that he doesn't understand why we don't have millions and millions of subscribers, because he said this is the best show on YouTube.
13: Oh, wow.
11: Yes.
13: I appreciate that. And that's why everyone should go and subscribe. YouTube.com/Kim Komando. We post the show. We post the podcast, clips, everything. It's all up there. If you subscribe, you get notified. Also, drop us a comment and Kim might read it on the show.
11: Yes. And maybe, you know what we should do? We have to think of some type of contest.
13: Okay.
11: So, like, if somebody subscribes and it's a comment that we read on the air, that they win, like, an official Kim Komando Show fanny pack.
13: All right.
11: Because
13: fanny pack. I thought you were going to go with ball cap, maybe hoodie, but you went straight to the fanny pack.
11: Hey, you know what? People love those fanny packs.
13: All right.
11: You know, and you have to, we don't sell them. I mean, only insiders. So if you see somebody walking down the street with a fanny pack on, you know, like, they are a true fan. True fan. Do you have one?
13: No.
11: Would you ever wear a fanny pack?
13: No. Would you?
11: Well, it's called a body bag now.
13: Oh, yeah. You girls can get away with anything.
11: Exactly.
13: You put a fanny pack over your shoulder, it's no longer a fanny pack.
11: It's not. And I have to tell you also about Carbonite, a proud sponsor of the show. Your computer won't turn on. 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All righty. Every single day, I make sure that I'm up to date on what's happening in the tech world, and so that this way I can pass it along to you. And here are some things that you need to know. We're going to start with, have you heard about something called degree hacking? Mm-mm. Degree hacking. That's where somebody like Christy Williams, she knocked out a bachelor's degree at the University of Maine in 3 months.
13: What?
11: Got a master's in 5 weeks. Schools like Western Governors let you transfer 75% of credits from cheap online tutorials. And then AI is doing all the coursework for these people.
13: So it's just a fake degree just to have a degree.
11: Yes.
13: So you can put it on your resume that some AI chatbot's going to look at and decline anyway.
11: And say, this is great. This is wonderful. All right, speaking of, ready? What's the difference between a diploma and a roll of wallpaper? A diploma and a roll of wallpaper.
13: Well, the similarities would be you put them both on the wall. I don't know a difference.
11: When someone gives you a roll of wallpaper, you know that you have a job. You know those 30-second AI slop videos that are called YouTube Shorts?
13: Yeah.
11: If you're getting tired of them, you on the mobile app, you can actually turn on the Shorts feed limit and set it to 0 minutes. So that this way the Shorts get kicked off your home feed. If you don't like that.
13: Yeah.
11: It's happened to you. It's happened to me. You're in a hurry. There's the school bus. The school bus arm goes down. Stop. And either the kids are getting on the bus, getting off the bus, parents waving, whatever it may be. And then there's that person who goes around and just blows through that.
13: Right.
11: Okay. What's happening now is that there's a company called Bus Patrol. And they're doing deals with all kinds of communities around the country. And they say, we have an AI camera. And so when that stop sign goes down, the AI camera starts filming, and then they'll figure out, the AI camera will figure out who just went around or didn't stop or whatever. And then the city sends you a ticket automatically. And the bus patrol company, they keep like 60% of the profits. One community in Massachusetts made like $92
13: million. $92
11: million? Yes, in fines.
13: Is that in a year?
11: Over 9 years.
13: Oh, 9 years. Okay. I was like, man, these people don't respect kids on buses.
11: But interesting, right? Now it becomes a profit center. It becomes a profit center for the bus that normally wouldn't be making any money. Becomes a profit center for the company, obviously providing the tech, and also maybe will help the kids be safer. Because you should never blow past a stop sign with a school bus.
13: But here's the thing: they're all on the comeback. You know, here in the valley, the red light and speed cameras are coming back.
11: They are all over.
13: We had a nice little 8-year break, 9-year break, but they're coming back. There is not going to be a time when you're out in public that you're not being recorded.
11: So yesterday I came home, and I said, Mr. Young, I got a letter in the mail for
13: you. Wait a minute. You're getting all high and mighty because he got a speeding ticket?
11: Wait. So, he opens it up. And it's a picture of him behind the wheel.
13: Right.
11: With the car, with the license plate, explaining that this was just a warning.
13: Right.
11: It was just happening. So, and then Ian called, and I said, you're not going to believe what your father just discussed. And then Barry's like, oh, I said, look, you were going 53 and a 40. And then he's like, well, there weren't any cars around. I'm like, you were going 53 and a 40. You shouldn't be doing that. That's too fast. I said, I'm taking away your ham radio right now.
13: Oh, no. That's like a lifetime prison sentence. But isn't this coming from the person that gets a speeding ticket like once every 2 weeks, who knows the cop by first name basis?
11: Mike?
13: Exactly.
11: No, I haven't gotten any.
13: No?
11: No.
13: In how long?
11: Probably like 5 months.
13: Oh my God. Where's the cake and balloons? Let's celebrate. 5 months.
11: Oh my gosh. All right, let's go to Las Vegas for this one. So, you know how when you go through a casino and you see that slot machine? And I always pick like one at the end because I fear like, well, let me tell you what happened. This is the reason why I picked the one at the end. Is years ago when they were just building the Talking Stick Casino.
13: Mm-hmm.
11: Okay. And I don't know. This was just my experience, is that they had a whole bunch of slot machines in a tent. So if you wanted to go play the slots on the Indian casino, you had to go to a tent.
13: Okay.
11: So I had a theory that if you just went up to the machine, you put in $10, and you're like, oh, darn it, I lost. Okay. Then you pull the handle again. And you go, oh, darn it, I won. Okay. That you didn't really win. So to test my theory, I went up to the one at the end and I pulled the handle. I lost. I went, oh, darn it, I lost $10. I can't believe I lost $10.
13: Okay. Right. Then like making a scene?
11: Yes. Okay. Then the next time I pulled it and I won like $30 and I started jumping up and down my arms. Yeah. $30. And then I looked at Barry and I winked and I said, just watch. So I go over to the next machine and I pull a handle, put in $10, and I won again. I was like, oh, look at me. I'm winning all kinds of money. Okay. I don't know if it was true or not, but I won a lot of money that night by jumping up and down.
13: You think because you were celebrating, they were like watching you. They changed the outcome of the machine.
11: Yes.
13: Because they knew that you would get a reaction.
11: Yes.
13: Get other people excited that they could possibly win.
11: 100%.
13: And take all their money, but give you yours.
11: Exactly.
13: Yeah, that's not how that works.
11: And so then you go to Las Vegas and you see like that Wizard of Oz. I love that one. Okay. The progressive slot. And I'm thinking like, that's the one I'm going to.
13: Is that the one that's like 14 feet tall and it's got that curved screen that comes around?
11: Yes, yes. And there's Dorothy and all the gang.
13: Right.
11: And so, you know, I put money in there and I've tried it in Vegas. It doesn't really work.
13: Oh, because it doesn't work anywhere.
11: So that's why I was really excited about this new AI powered Las Vegas slot machine that they're going to be rolling out. Have you seen this?
13: No.
11: Okay, here, watch the video and describe it.
13: Okay, it looks like a typical slot machine. I don't know how it's AI powered yet. It's moving around. It's moving?
11: Yes, it'll follow the person around.
13: Is it going to beg me for money?
11: When you go to leave away. No, don't stop.
13: Don't leave me alone. Put more money in me.
11: That's it.
13: They're going to move all around the casino?
11: They're going to follow you around.
13: That's creepy.
11: Isn't that something? So I was thinking, if one of these ever rolls into Mongolia, it would be, congrats, you won the jackpot.
13: You were thinking, I wonder if one of these slot machines went to Mongolia.
11: Yeah, you could win the jackpot.
13: Oh, God.
11: Oh, where's my database now?
13: The jackpot.
11: All right, coming up, we have all of your fantastic phone calls and also a great AI tool I need to tell you about. It's a simple way for you to just say, take my ex out of that photo. Make me thinner. Make me prettier. That's all it is. You don't even need Photoshop. You're going to love that here on the Kim Komando Show. 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

0: 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All right, let's take some phone calls. What do you think?
1: Do it.
0: Jennifer in Cedar Falls, Iowa. Hi there, Jennifer. Welcome.
2: Hi there, Kim. Thank you for taking my call and sharing all your wisdom over these years.
0: Oh, my pleasure. So how can I help you out?
2: Well, I have a question on using AI correctly and helpfully. I was diagnosed with cancer a year ago, and after all my treatment, it has come back.
0: Oh.
2: And so I'm being treated, or I'm going to start another treatment, but I guess it's hard to advocate for yourself because I know there's tons of stuff out in the world. I was wondering how to use AI to put in like specifics and see if there are trials or other treatments around the country that maybe I should call some other hospital about. I'm being treated at very good hospitals,
0: okay.
2: But just wondered about that and how to use the AI, how to specifically use it.
0: Well, you know, first of all, I'm sorry that you're going through this because it's a very difficult journey. To say the least, you know, I haven't experienced it personally, but I was my mother's caregiver while she was diagnosed with pancreatic cancer. And it was tough. It was really, really hard. They gave her 3 months to live. She lived almost five years. So a lot of it has to do with treatment. And she did participate in clinical trials, as you mentioned. What I would do is I would sit down, of course, remove any type of medical ID number, maybe even the last four digits of your social, whatever personally identifiable information that you may have. And then I would open up, I'm going to go a little on the fringe here too, just to let you know.
2: Mm-hmm.
0: I'd open up three windows and I'd have ChatGPT running, Gemini and Claude and Perplexity, all four at the same time. And I give them the same prompt. And I'm going to email you what the prompt is, Jennifer, so you don't have to write anything down. But basically, the prompt will be, this is what I have. This is what I've been diagnosed with. This is what I've tried. What other treatments should I be looking at? And what clinical trials do you know about that I should be exploring? And give me 5 questions that I should ask my oncologist today. Okay. And then see what ChatGPT says. And then I would put what ChatGPT says into Gemini and say, this is what ChatGPT says. What do you think? And then go down the line and go back and forth with these four different AI bots, because you'll get different answers until you narrow it down to what you think might be a decent answer and some different options for you. And then I would fire up a laptop that I'll never use again. I have one. It's a little Chromebook I spent $150 for. That's not tied to anything. And I would go to China. I'd use DeepSeek. And DeepSeek, in some ways, is superior when it comes to things like this than what we have in the United States. And then see what DeepSeek says. And then start putting it all into one master Google Doc, so that this way it makes sense to you.
2: Okay. Wow. Okay.
1: Wouldn't this also be an opportunity to use an agent, especially when it comes to
0: getting new information?
1: Yeah, going out there and looking for trials and stuff like that.
0: That's a really good point. You set up a project.
1: Yeah.
0: And so you would I would probably do the project under Claude. And the project would be cancer, and then describe in the description, put what we talked about, you know, what you have and things like that, the type of cancer, the therapies that may be available. And then what you can do is say every morning, run my brief. And then every morning it would run a brief and it would give you the latest about your particular cancer and therapies.
2: That sounds great.
0: So then it would go out and do all this. And you're right. When it comes to having cancer, especially, or really any disease, is that, you know, you have to have an advocate. And if you don't have an advocate, you have to be your own advocate, which is so hard.
2: Mm-hmm.
0: I would also record every conversation with the doctor. Of course, you know, you have to ask permission. Nobody's going to say no. And then I would put that transcript or directly into that under that project. So it's a working knowledge. It's a And so, because he or she may have said something that you may have missed because your emotions are at a different place right now.
2: Right, right.
0: The big one, like I mentioned, the China one, I just want to make sure you don't use that on your machine.
2: Oh, yeah.
0: Because it'll just suck in everything. Suck in being the technical term here.
1: So, probably went over all of our heads.
2: I know about China.
0: Yes. Jennifer, thank you for your call. 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

0: So I have to tell you, I put this little tiny tip in the newsletter called The Current that we put out every single day. Mm-hmm. We have a section called Device Advice. And, you know, I put 5 tips in there every day. This is the one that people are like going, whoa, that was the best one ever.
1: Wow.
0: Okay. So let's say your phone is on silent and you don't know where it is.
1: Right.
0: Okay. 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
1: That's great.
0: I know. These people are like, have you seen my phone? Can you call me? Okay.
1: Well, did you know, I didn't know this until recently, and I feel like I'm a dummy for not knowing this, that when you lose your AirPods, the AirPod itself can play a noise?
0: Yes.
1: I thought it was just the case.
0: No.
1: Because I lost my AirPods, and Lisa's like, well, just hit the button. I was like, no, it's only the case. She's like, no, it's not. Give me your phone.
0: I'm so glad you married up. Just saying.
1: Sometimes I'm not bright.
0: I mean, just saying. When the smartest people in Washington and Silicon Valley want to know exactly what tech is doing to American jobs, this is the man they call. David Autor is the Gail Rubenfeld Professor of Economics at MIT. Okay, he's a pretty big deal. He's the economist who proved how trade with China hollowed out factory towns. So you'd expect him to be all doom and gloom about AI. Not so fast. His research says AI used properly could actually rebuild the American middle class. Professor, welcome. Thanks for being here.
2: Thanks for inviting me on.
0: So everyone's so scared that AI is going to take their jobs. What do you say to that?
2: I think it's a complicated picture. There are some risks. There are some jobs that will be, you know, expertise will be commodified. We should not pretend there's no risk. But there's also upside and opportunity. And it comes from a variety of places. Let me first say that when people think about AI, they think mostly about what will it automate, what will it take away. But automation is really hard. Most technologies are not automation technologies. Automation is like your automatic transmission, your dishwasher, the toll taker, the elevator operator. These are machines that you don't need to know what you're doing. They do it for you. AI is not like that. AI requires your judgment. It requires your knowledge, your expertise. It's kind of a force multiplier if you know what you're doing. If you don't know what you're doing, it can lead you far astray. It's not very good at automating stuff. It's much better at working with knowledgeable people to get stuff done. And that's probably going to be true for quite a while. So how is that useful? Well, many of us have, you know, some knowledge or skills. It might be in electrical work. It might be in, you know, healthcare delivery. It might be in law. It might be in skill repair. And AI can provide, in many cases, kind of a tool that gives you, you know, guidance, extra knowledge, guardrails. Don't do this. Don't do that. Enabling people to do potentially more valuable work. You know, we live in an economy that's dominated by highly paid, highly educated experts.
0: Sure.
2: Lawyers, doctors, professors, computer scientists, contractors, engineers, architects, and so on. And, you know, I'm not saying they're not worth what they do, but it would be a better world if people without as much specialized education, right? The majority of American adults do not have a 4-year college degree. If they could do more of that stuff, right? If they could do more healthcare delivery, if they could do more legal work, if they could do more kitchen design, if they could do more effective repair.
1: So what I'm hearing you say, though, is that if it's not going to replace human workers with automation, but you were saying that it maybe opens the door up to more people doing more important jobs. Is it going to disrupt the college education system we have, where you don't have to go get a 4-year degree to have a high paying job?
2: If it did, that would be good, right?
1: Absolutely.
2: If it created more competition for, you know, highly educated professionals, that would open up opportunity, would reduce inequality, and would improve services, right? It's not a zero-sum game here, right? We could all use, like, cheaper, better healthcare, right? We could all use legal services that were more available, right? So it's not a fixed pie. It's not if you know, some people get more productive, everybody else loses. It can create competition, you know, and not everyone loves competition. In fact, nobody likes competition. Everybody likes free markets. Everybody hates competition, but, you know, but they deal with it.
0: I like competition. It spurs innovation. That's what I like about it.
2: Absolutely. Automation, computerization has really kind of hollowed out production work, right? Office and clerical work.
0: For sure.
2: A lot of that skilled expert work has been automated away. we need to create a new middle set of jobs.
0: What are those jobs? What do you think they are?
2: So many of them will be in healthcare. Healthcare is actually the most rapidly growing sector. More people want it, and because we're more affluent, that's like, what are you going to spend money on, right? Your TV can only get so big, but you would like to live a long time. So health is one, but also we spend it on other services. We spend it a lot on education. We spend it on entertainment, you know, travel, tourism, food. And we also spend it on necessary services, like you want a contractor to, you know, help you, you know, design or install or, you know, repair stuff in your house. We spend a lot, most of our money is not spent on food, and it's not spent on like manufactured goods anymore. It goes much more into these services. And so a technology that can help us be more productive in those services, and especially one that can create opportunity for people who are not elites, not like part of the 40% of people who have a four-year college degree, that would be, you know, that's a great possibility. It's not a guarantee, right?
0: So let me ask you a question. What is the most important thing that I could tell people, that you tell people, that are freaking out that AI is going to destroy their livelihood? They don't know what they're going to be doing next because everywhere they turn, they can't find a job. What do you say to that person?
2: What I would ask myself is, how is AI going to interact with my job? Is it going to sort of eliminate the repetitive supporting work that's not really, you know, I need to do, but it's not really what I'm good at? Or is it going to eliminate the stuff where my expertise lies? Is it going to make that into a commodity that anyone can provide? And that's the dividing line. Most people are doing the highest paid thing they know how to do. So the next thing they're going to get, if they lose that, is something not as good.
0: Mm-hmm. Right.
2: Right. You can't just like say, oh, I'll take 2 years and go back to school, right?
0: Get an AI certification.
2: Yeah. Exactly.
0: My problem is that I can get so much done. I'm working more. It's like,
2: well, that is another thing.
0: You know?
2: Exactly right. Like, yeah, you can say, look, I have more productivity. Should I use it for leisure should I do even more work? And you're saying, well, it helps me a lot more in work than it does in play. So,
0: well, I'm having a great time at it. I am. But Professor, thank you so much for sharing your thoughts with us. Really, it was quite an honor and a pleasure to have you here.
2: For me as well.
0: So what do you think? AI is here to stay?
1: Yeah, of course it's here to stay, but I wish I was as optimistic as he is, but maybe it's just the headlines, maybe it's just the internet, the word, the day I was going to take everybody's job, 30% of all jobs in the next 10 years. I don't know. I'm glad there's someone out there who's optimistic.
0: Me too. Jeff in Rapid City, South Dakota. Hello there, Jeff. Welcome. What's going on with you today?
3: Hi, Kim. It's great to talk with you. I've listened to you for many years.
0: Well, thank you. Thank you.
3: Yes. Well, I am a college professor. I've been a college professor for several years, and I was wondering what the opportunity would be for me to use my experience and expertise to train AI and the responses it gives to questions or scenarios. And this would also help me keep my skills sharp.
0: So what do you teach?
3: Reproductive physiology and endocrinology.
0: Ooh, those are some big words. Okay.
1: What?
0: P.E.
3: Yeah.
0: Jim. So, Jeff, how do you feel about your students using AI?
3: It's good and it's bad. I think it can be helpful, but if they rely on it too much, I look at it as being too much of a crutch for them. They have to be able to learn the material.
0: And so how do you approach a student where, you know, you look at it and it's like, this is all AI. They don't even know what they're talking about.
3: Usually I can ferret that out pretty easily on an exam.
0: Well, that would be it.
1: If you get a great A on a paper and then you get a 22% on the test.
0: Something's wrong. I wasn't, I'm sorry, I wasn't feeling good that day.
1: This math ain't mathing.
0: Well, you know, here's the thing is that, you know, AI has closed a lot of doors, but it has opened so many doors. And, you know, if you have a certain skill set, and especially with what you have. Now, are you also, and you have your PhD, obviously, right?
3: Correct.
0: Okay.
3: Yes.
0: See, so you should be treating him with respect.
1: Oh, sorry, Jeff. thanks.
0: Is that there are different places
3: with more respect than my students do?
1: Yeah. See, look.
0: That was good. That was good. So there are these places where you can go online and you can see what they're hiring, as well as companies on their sites are also looking for what we would call like AI annotators, prompt engineers, authenticators, AI ethics. And they are really looking for people that have some sort of educational background and some level of experience. So you just have to know where to apply. DanaAnnotation.tech is one. Mercor, that may be something that you might want to look at because they're looking for science backgrounds. That's M-E-R-C-O-R. Okay. Also Handshake. Centaur Labs, that's C-E-N-T-A-U-R Labs, that's really for biomedical. So that may also be something. So there are these specialty sites that you could actually make some extra money. Are you retiring soon?
3: Yes.
0: All right. So that may be something where it could be worth more money. I mean, data annotation, and when you do get your profile set up, is that you want to make sure that you list, you know, any publications, any type of research that you have in these various areas, because the more detailed information that you have, the more opportunities that are going to be put forth in front
1: and
0: of you.
1: And you know, AI is definitely going over your resume.
0: You know, they are.
1: Of course they are.
0: You know, and with the AI interviews, you know, one of the things people are doing is they're making a mistake. Is that, see, right now, a lot of companies are doing AI interviews first. Because why wouldn't they?
1: Mm-hmm.
0: And so you're talking to an avatar. And so some people are like, oh, you know, they look off to the side, they're checking their phone, because right. They're thinking, like, it doesn't matter. It's tracking everything.
1: Probably tracking it more than if it was just a person sitting on the other side of that camera.
0: And you do have to make sure that you look nice.
1: Right.
0: Do your hair, do your makeup, put a nice shirt on, pants, optional, you know, but...
1: The AI is going to call you a schlub if you don't look nice.
0: No.
1: Rejected. Schlub.
0: Hey, still to come, I'm going to tell you how you can really edit your photos using AI by just telling it what you needed to do here on the Kim Komando Show. 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

0: 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So I saw this TikTok of Francesca, and I thought, this was really something. She was teaching her grandparents how to use Uber Eats. And joining us is Francesca. How many views, Francesca, has your video gotten so far?
1: Hey, Kim. Views, I think, across TikTok and Instagram are almost at 60 million views.
2: Wow.
0: Isn't that something? But you have such patience. And because you were sitting there, it looked like with your grandfather. Now, how old is he? 109? Is that right?
1: 102.
0: Okay.
2: Come on.
0: Sorry, I was aging the guy.
1: Almost 109.
2: I guess when you're 102, yeah, you're close to 109.
0: Okay, and then, that's right, you're closer to 109 than you are to 70. And now your grandma is 89?
1: 89.
0: Okay.
1: Yeah.
0: And so you didn't want, then you wanted to teach them how to use Uber Eats. And why did you want to do that?
1: It's a funny story. So they had some Uber credits that were sitting on their account, and they both have iPhones, but their iPhones are so old. I think it's an iPhone 8 where they still have the home button, that you can press the home button. And they told me they had these credits and wanted to order something on Uber, but they couldn't download the Uber app. And when I tried to do it on their phone, their phones are so old that doesn't support the software anymore. So I realized you could do Uber on a desktop. So I was leaving their house a few weeks ago, and on my way out, they're like, can you show us how to use that Uber thing? So I went down into the computer room, and as I was about to start, I was like, this could be hilarious. And I was like, I should record this. So I just put it up, mainly to show my family after the fact. But yeah, it turned into something way bigger than that.
0: But what I loved about it is that you didn't say things like, open the Chrome browser. You were like, tap the beach ball.
1: I love that one.
2: How did they have any Uber credits if they don't have Uber?
1: They had it because it was actually a few months ago. So my grandpa, he goes to a pottery class. At 102, he goes to a weekly pottery class. And I had posted this video back in March of him at pottery, which also went viral. And Uber reached out saying they wanted to give him some credits to go to pottery with Uber.
2: Oh.
1: But he drives, so he didn't need the driving credits with Uber.
0: That's funny.
2: So he's going to get something to eat. Now, since you've taught them how to use Uber Eats, have they done it on their own?
1: With me there, yes, but I give very little instruction.
2: Okay.
0: You know what? That's so great.
2: I want to know what a 102-year-old guy is buying on Uber Eats.
1: I'll tell you. Orton's Steakhouse.
2: Ah, getting a steak.
1: He's getting steak.
0: That is awesome. That's awesome. And so now this is your second video with your grandparents that has gone viral. Do you see a trend here with this?
1: Oh, they're celebrities. They really are celebrities. My grandma got recognized at the hair salon. they have brands reaching out, sending them PR. They've been featured on all these different publications. Every day my grandma texts me and asks why something hasn't showed up on the doorstep yet.
2: What's she waiting for?
1: She's waiting for more PR packages.
2: Oh, she just wants more. Send them to her.
1: Yeah.
2: All companies, right. If you're listening, send them to her.
0: You should. I'd send her everything that she wanted, anything that she wanted.
1: Yeah.
0: Well, that, you know what, but there's, what I liked about this story is, well, not just the fact that Francesca is teaching her grandparents how to do it, but from an educational standpoint that, you know, that she couldn't come with, open the browser.
2: Mm-hmm.
0: You know, she had to come up with a way to teach them how to do this.
2: Do you find it, is there anything more frustrating than trying to talk technology to someone who doesn't understand technology?
0: Yes, it's so difficult.
2: I become that person. I'm the just move person where I start with, okay, go there. All right, click on that. Or just move. I'll be done in 3 minutes if you just move.
0: Okay, so Barry went and bought an Apple Watch. Okay, and of course, he doesn't buy just a regular watch. He bought the Ultra for the marathoner.
2: Right, of course, all the marathons he runs.
0: Exactly, to go get a gin and tonic. And so it wouldn't work with his iPhone. So I tried to make it work with the iPhone. I'm like, I just can't do it. I don't have the patience. I said, you need to make your appointment at the Genius Bar, and you need to do this. So we have our in-house tech company.
2: Mm-hmm.
0: So Alex is helping him. Anyway, he helped him for 4 hours.
2: Oh, my gosh.
0: And it still doesn't work.
2: Still? Just go get another one.
0: No, it's not the watch. It's that Barry has 3 or 4 different iCloud accounts.
2: Of course he does. And he's probably got subscriptions on each and every one of them.
0: You know it. Hey, listen, I've tried several antivirus products over the years. When something better comes along, I switch. 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You know, the one thing that I've learned over the years is that staying active is a choice that you make every single day. I just love getting outside, hiking, doing Pilates, traveling, and spending time with the people who I love. And I want to keep saying yes to these moments, not no, because my joints are slowing me down. So my son Ian and I created Improve Life Joint Support because we wanted something that we'd be proud to put our name on. 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So you can feel confident you're giving your body the quality it deserves. I take it every day because I want to keep moving today and for so many years to come. If you're ready to support your joints,

0: You know, it used to be when you wanted to fix a photo, you'd call somebody up.
1: Sure.
0: And say,
1: an expert.
0: Yeah. I don't want no Photoshop. I don't want to go through any Photoshop tutorials. Just take this person out. Make me look thinner. Make me have hair in your case. Like Fabio hair.
1: What the heck?
0: You can have Fabio hair. You could. I wonder what you'd look like with Fabio hair.
1: Luscious and handsome.
0: Well, see, now what you can do is Google Photos in the app. You pick a picture. You tap Help Me Edit. You click the mic, and you can say whatever you want it to do. It's amazing. You can say, remove the person next to me. Poof, gone.
1: And is it going to be me in the results?
0: Yes, yes. No, they're not going to change you. But instead of like using Photoshop to crop somebody out or anything like that, now you just tell Google Photos in the app what you want it, and it's like, done.
1: I'm going to try it.
0: Make it brighter. Make it a sunny day instead of a cloudy day. Get rid of that beautiful woman in a bikini, in a thong bikini next to me in that beach shot.
1: Hey, move along. It's time to wrap up the hour.
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7: A fiery plane crash in Miami. I'm Carmen Roberts, Fox News. A deadly runway disaster as a Amazon Prime cargo jet overshot the runway at Miami International Airport this afternoon and crashed, killing at least five people and injuring five others, three critically.
8: Miami-Dade Fire and Rescue is now saying not only did that plane overrun the runway, but it also struck multiple vehicles in the process. Miami International Airport, one of the busiest airports in the country, also right off of a major road. Now, huge clouds of thick smoke were coming from the plane, heavy flames in some of the videos on social media. Emergency crews were there. We know more than 60 fire rescue units are on the scene, and that is just that one agency. The plane departed from San Juan, Puerto Rico.
7: Fox's Madison Scarpino. And Miami officials say it's too early to say whether the people who died were on board the plane or in the vehicles that the plane hit. Iran says it plans to create an exclusion zone near the Strait of Hormuz and is threatening to sanction ships trying to pass through. This as the U.S. and Iran traded strikes over the weekend.
9: The back and forth in this fighting occurred on Saturday. Initiated by Iran, they launched two ballistic missiles at U.S. warships, a significant uptick by trying to attack unsuccessfully U.S. warships. The U.S. responded by hitting three Iranian oil tankers. Now, U.S. officials continue to stress the toll this war has been taking on Iran's economy, the currency crashing, inflation soaring, both

0: 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To talk to Joe, call 888-941-PAGS. And now, it's Joe Pags.
1: Great radio stations everywhere. Lois, Sam, and Polo. It is the Joe Pags Show. Glad to have you along for the ride. There's a lot going on. There's a lot to get to. Lots to talk about. Do appreciate you taking the time. The result is in. The verdict is in. And it's not really a verdict. It's a mistrial. I guess that's not a verdict at all, is it? Lindsey Clancy is not probably going to face another trial. Maybe. There was a mistrial claimed, and yesterday we didn't know who the 11 were, which side they were on, and which side the one holdout juror was on. And I was absolutely blown away by the fact that the 11 were to exonerate her. The 11 were saying not guilty, and the one was saying guilty. And you'll recall, and I think it's kind of dirty, what the defense attorney tried to do. You'll recall this guy Reddington, the defense attorney, wanted the judge to remove the one juror who was steeped in his beliefs. From what I understand, it's a guy. So 11 people on that jury, keep in mind 9 were women. I'm not here to say women can't make a good decision, but there are also 9 women from Massachusetts, you know, the same state that says you can abort right up to birth if you want. Run by Maura Healey, who's a nut job, and Boston specifically run by Michelle Wu, who's a nut job. In Massachusetts, they made the decision that she didn't do it, 11 of them. One said she's guilty. So what happens now? I've got Nico LaHood at the bottom of the hour. He's the former Bexar County DA. He's also a defense attorney now. So I've got him on both sides of this case. What would you have done as the prosecution? What could they have done better? What would you have done as the defense? What could he have done better? And one might think, well, Reddington did the best job he possibly could because he got basically an acquittal. Not really, but almost. Why would it be 11-1 to acquit? And why is there one heroic person on that jury saying the 3 children deserve to have some justice? Blows my mind that it came out this way. It just does, because I can't imagine as a parent killing my 3 kids and acting like it's no big deal. Okay, maybe she says a big deal, but she did it according to the testimony methodically. She did it. And then is texting and making phone calls and just going about her day as they're just dead in the basement. I don't understand. There has to be justice for the children. Now, if they retry, might they get a conviction? Probably not in Massachusetts. You certainly should have sequestered this jury. They no way should have been going home and listening to information, watching information, and thinking about what it was. They should have been in a hotel somewhere, not to see the light of day until this thing's over. You don't think that it's going to be persuasive to see a bunch of idiots in pink shirts outside the courtroom? I think it would be. You don't think it's going to be persuasive that those people, one, is accused of approaching the jurors and intimidating the jurors? That's a problem. I have no idea why they wouldn't be sequestered. I asked Nico about that. Can the defense ask for a sequestration? How about the prosecution? Can they? Is it the judge that asks for that? So we go through all of that and then some. With Nico at the bottom of this hour, and again, the bottom of next hour, we're going to carry that over for you. Also, Evita Duffy on. It's a fun interview about the Great American Road Trip that her family, the Duffy family, that they're doing and documenting over on YouTube. You got to go check that out for sure. But I got to tell you, on a Free Speech Friday, I'm guessing a lot of you will have a lot to say. A lot of you will have some comments on what happened in that courtroom today, what happened in that courtroom for the past five weeks. And do you understand the 11 saying not guilty? Do you understand the one guy saying guilty, the holdout? And now that it unfolds, and Sam, when we were in for Sean yesterday, we mm-hmm. actually saw this unfold live as we were doing the show.
2: Right.
1: Reddington indicated that he knew that the one holdout was basically saying guilty, and he wanted that juror to be removed. Now, it begs the question, how the hell did he know that?
2: I wonder if it has anything to do with Notegate.
1: I mean, there was a note sent. We have no idea exactly what the story was with that note. I'd like to know that. I asked Nico at the bottom of the hour, don't miss a second of this, whether a judge would then sit down, because when he sat down with every individual juror yesterday to go over what reasonable doubt is, to go over, you know, what the threshold is, to go over what the rules are, go over what the laws are, because the foreman of the jury throws this one guy into the bus. It's the one guy. So one guy's doing it. Basically throws him under the bus. don't know how Reddington, the defense attorney, gets wind that the one person, the holdout, was saying guilty and wouldn't just agree with everybody just to go home. If you haven't seen the movie 12 Angry Men from a long time ago, go see it. It's interesting. Jack Lemmon does a great job in that movie. A lot of big people in that movie. It's a great movie. But you've got one person holding out, and Reddington tried to get him removed. And the allegation was the guy wasn't following the rules, wasn't following the regulations, wasn't following the instructions given by the judge. And I asked Nico about this. Is it normal to remove somebody from a jury simply because they don't agree with you? And the answer, of course, is no. This is from News Nation. Lindsey Clancy's trial ends in hung jury. We'll open the phone lines early. 888-941-PAGS. 888-941-7247. JoePags.com. Totally want to hear from you on this. This is one of those topics where people have really wanted to be heard. And I want to hear you. Because I think that there are going to be a lot of different perspectives that maybe I can learn from. Because this, to me, is, okay, they're dead. She did it. Somebody should pay. They need justice. Maybe even too simple. 888-941-PAGS. 888-941-7247. JoePags.com. Lindsey Clancy's trial ends in hung jury. Judge declares mistrial. The Lindsey Clancy murder trial has resulted in a hung jury as jurors weren't able to reach a unanimous verdict, and the judge has officially declared a mistrial after an 11th-hour appeal from the defense was denied. The jury, composed of 9 women, 3 men, had deliberated for 7 days, and after 5 weeks of testimony, the judge told the judge by note today, it is with a heavy heart that we're still unable to come to a decision and will not be able to. Judge William Sullivan said he had no choice but to declare a mistrial. Plymouth County District Attorney Timothy Cruz informed reporters outside the courthouse that his office would not make the decision to retry the case today and said that determination would be made at a later date. Quote, this case has always been about those 3 children. We are here today because they are not, Cruz said. Kevin Reddington confirmed the lone juror was the only acquittal holdout. After the trial, Reddington thanked the jurors, minus one. He said the jury foreperson indicated that one juror would not listen to the law while the rest of the jury was in favor of acquittal. When asked about Clancy and the parents and her parents, he simply replied, she's not good. Quote, they know that they were robbed by one man who, for whatever reason, stole 7 weeks of the other jurors, Reddington said. He said next steps will come in the fall, adding she'll be ready, will be ready, adding that he would be ready as soon as next week for another trial about finding a new jury for a potential retrial. Reddington said, I don't know if we'll be able to get jurors that aren't aware of this case. I mean, what a jerk. Sorry. It's a jerk thing to say. You know, he thanks the jury except for one. And he wasn't following the law. How is he not following the law? He was explained the law, explained the rules to the jury from the judge. The judge sits down with all of them and is satisfied that all the jurors do understand how it works. So how did the one lone juror who dared to have a set, who dared to say these children deserve justice, how did that one person somehow become the bad guy in this Reddington's mind? Listen, Reddington did a pretty damn good job. He had an 11-1 verdict in favor of his client. But this one guy, for his reasons, decided she's guilty beyond a reasonable doubt. This juror said so. The other 11 said not guilty, that there was somehow reasonable doubt. How dare you call this person into question like that? You know, already you've got the jurors coming out where they're in plain sight. Already you've got them coming out where people can accost them as they come out. Already you've got a situation where it's not safe for them. And this guy, because he's, what, butthurt? He wanted to call the guy out? Leave him alone. He did the best job he could. It didn't turn out your way for him. For everybody else, it did. Be happy with that. And if there's another trial, you should be happy with that. Now, can they plea bargain between now and then? Yes. Can they decide that she's guilty of something to not go through this process again? Yes, they can. If she does get a retrial, it's another hung jury, what happens? It's up to the prosecution to try it again or not. And what if she is found not guilty the next time? Just scot-free? Or does she still have to go get mental evaluations? If she's found guilty of something lesser, will she stay at a mental hospital or will she go to an actual prison? We talk about all that and then some with Nico LaHood at the bottom of the hour. Do not miss a second of that. It's 888-941-PAGS, 888-941-7247, joepags.com. Scroll down, click on contact. Don't miss a second of that. I'm going to put that whole interview up on YouTube as well. You can go check that out, joepags.com/YouTube. It is a big story internationally, not just here. Your phone calls in a second. Make sure you stay there on a Free Speech Friday. 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They're waiting to answer all those questions you have, and you've got a ton of them. 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A lot of you want to know more. 888-444-2948. 888-444-2948. 888-444-2948. 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
1: All right, great to have you. Thanks. The non-birth came in today. Lindsay Clancy case in Massachusetts. Part one with Nico LaHood at the bottom of the hour, so about 12 or 13 minutes from now. I got to go right to Boston and our good friend Roman. Roman, talk to me.
7: Joe, I have never been more disgusted in my life, and I've had many chances to be disgusted with this state. So basically, you had 11 cowards, 9 women who fought with their feelings instead of going by the law, 2 absolute coward men, and 1 man stood up for those 3 little babies. One.
1: Yeah.
7: She did it. She admitted to do it. Her counsel, they all admitted to it first that she did it. At what point does common sense take over and says something needs to be done with her? She could be out in 40 days.
1: Why did they let protesters show up who have access to where the jurors are coming out? Why didn't they sequester the jury? How exactly is it that if this wasn't at least split 50-50, 6-6 jurors, that I get. Now you're going to have an argument. One guy was fighting for justice for these babies? Come on, man.
7: One man, Joe, the Plymouth Courthouse is a big, new, beautiful building, and it has a gigantic parking lot. There were hundreds, if not thousands, of them there every day with the pink shirts on. Tell me that's not influencing the jury or scaring a jury. And now what the Reddington did, he said, made it known that it was one guy that was against him or against her. 3 men are now going to get targeted by the rabid liberal mob in Massachusetts. That's one way to look at it. And a judge has the power to sequester. He's the one that sequesters if they feel that there's too much, publicity around the case.
1: Right.
7: He didn't do it. These people went home last weekend and the weekend before and got on the internet and saw all the TikTok warriors, female warriors out there, these TikTok lawyers, just, what they think. Well, what they think is not anywhere close to anywhere from what came out in trial and what the law is.
1: Right.
7: And it's absolutely disgusting to me what happened. Where's the justice for these kids? Years ago, yeah, the guy's crazy. I'm going to use crazy as a word, but guy's crazy. Hey, he killed somebody. He's still going to go to jail.
1: Yes.
7: Right?
1: They're still
7: mental
1: dead. It doesn't matter her mental capacity because they're all 3 still dead. It's not like, she was mentally ill in that moment somehow, but now we'll bring the kids back. No, they're dead. That's the way it is. And you're right about the judge. I mean, you sort of let it out of the bag, but the judge does decide sequestration, but the prosecutor can ask for it, and they didn't. The defense attorney can ask for it. Of course, he didn't want that because he wanted them to see all these bleeding heart liberal idiot women. But the prosecution, I think, drops the ball by not saying, please, Your Honor, let's sequester the jury. They didn't even try.
7: No, they didn't, Joe. And how did this all come out in open court? Not even on sidebar. This should have been done in chambers.
1: Yes.
7: If he even got, why would Reddington get wind of it? How?
1: He somehow knew yesterday. I'll tell you this. He knew yesterday because he leaked that yesterday. And when I was in for Sean, I said, how does this guy know? Nobody's supposed to know what the vote is right now. He knew.
7: Yeah, he knew. There's no way
1: one
7: of those jurors didn't leak to him or reach out to his office and said, this is what we got. And he jumped on it. And shame on the judge, shame on Massachusetts, shame on everybody, because this was a travesty. My heart is broken for those kids. One more thing. I have 4 granddaughters.
1: Yeah.
7: And if anything was ever done to them by my daughters,
1: they
7: wouldn't have to worry about court. They'd worry about me.
1: I'm with you. Roman, I'm with you, brother. Have a good weekend. What a sad state of affairs. Lisa is in Florida with a different perspective. Lisa, talk to me.
9: Hey, Joe, and my name's Risa, not Lisa.
1: Oh, okay, Risa. It says Lisa, but I'll call you Risa if you'd like. Go ahead.
9: Okay, thank you. I'm just going to straighten out a few details for y'all because I watched every single second of the trial, and I'm not for or against Lindsay. I know she was very, very sick. My question was at the very beginning is, where was her parents? Where were his parents? Where was Patrick? They knew this woman was sick. She told her mother and Patrick together at Thanksgiving that she was scared she was going to harm her children. Patrick never should have left her by herself. Her mother should have been there with her all the time. If my daughter was sick, I wouldn't leave her side because I'd be scared to death she was going to hurt my grandchildren. So there's that. Now, as far as Kennington goes, Kennington knew about the count on
1: it's Reddington.
9: The jury.
1: Go ahead.
9: Reddington, I'm sorry.
1: It's okay.
9: Reddington knew about the count on the jury because of the judge. They got a note from the foreperson that 11 people had voted one way and one person had voted another way.
1: Right.
9: And he wasn't following the law. And because that was in there, that he wasn't following the law, Reddington knew that it was a man.
1: No.
9: And then when he found out that it was 11-1.
1: Yeah. Lisa, I'm going to stop you for a second. I'm going to stop you for a second because this is all very intriguing to me. And I love your accent, by the way. And not Lisa, Risa, sorry.
9: Okay.
1: At the end of the day, there's no way he could have known that. He didn't say, I assume that it's one way or the other. Yesterday in court, before he could know, he said the holdout was the one stopping her from being exonerated. And he could not have known that. Even if he takes the law of averages, he still couldn't make that. He could not know that. He somehow was very confident in what he said. And what I just said is true. I was listening to it live as I filled in for Sean Hannity. All that said, are you trying to say that his parents or her parents or Patrick himself are to blame for this? Is that what you're saying?
9: No. I'm saying
1: she did it.
9: They knew that she was very sick, and they knew that she had said that I may hurt the children. Why would they go off and leave those children by themselves with her? Ever. That should never have happened, first off. But to correct what you just said, the judge got a note from the jury.
1: I know.
9: And he handed the note to the prosecutors, who did a horrible job, and he handed the note to Reddington so that everybody saw what the forewoman put on the note. That's how he knew it was 11-1.
1: Risa, you do not know what was on that note yesterday other than they were deadlocked. You don't know that it was 11 not guilty and 1 guilty. There's no way you knew that because they didn't write that on there. And certainly the participants in the case couldn't know that. Reddington made an assumption or he was tipped off. That, I will guarantee, I didn't see the note, neither did you. We don't know what was on that note, but there's no way it said 11 not guilty, 1 guilty. They would not have shown their hand like that. They're not allowed to.
9: They're not allowed to. The judge should have never shown the note to
1: the Did you see the contents of the note, or are you assuming it? Are you assuming it?
9: No, I know that that's what it says.
1: How do you know that?
9: Because I watched the entire thing.
1: That doesn't matter. Wait, did you see the note? Did you see the contents of the note?
9: Of course I didn't.
1: Of course. Risa, I love you like crazy. We can't go back and forth when you don't know something. You are coming from it from an emotional standpoint. Again, I'm not saying that you were in the bag for Lace or Lindsay Clancy at the beginning of this, but at the end of it, you certainly are. I mean, just by what you're saying, you certainly are, because you can't possibly know what was on that note unless somebody said, the note said 11 not guilty and 1 guilty. I haven't seen information suggesting that. Today we know that because that's what the jury told us. We now know, or Reddington told the rest of us. He somehow knows. I guess the jurors told him that. But you don't know what was on the note yesterday. So Reddington could not have known that yesterday unless he was tipped off. Nico LaHood, when we come back, former Bexar County DA, now defense attorney on the Joe Pags Show. Stay here.
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0: startled and sickened. I can't believe there's a mistrial and that 11 jurors said not guilty for Lindsey Clancy. One juror held out because he believed that she was guilty. All that said, yesterday when all this started breaking, it looked like, I thought anyway, obviously I was wrong, that you probably had 11 that wanted to convict and one that said not guilty. Well, it turns out it went the other way. I've got Nico LaHood on now. He's a former Bexar County DA, the former county Bexar County DA. Also a great defense attorney, great friend of mine. Nico, how are you? Good to see you.
1: I'm good, Joe. Thanks for having me.
0: You got a case where the woman killed all three of her children. That's known. Did it with exercise bands in the basement. That's known. We know from the testimony and from text messages and phone call records that she sent her husband on a wild goose chase and allegedly looked up how long he would be gone so that she could do what she ended up doing. Her defense is postpartum psychosis. As a DA, I feel confident you would have brought the case. You can tell me that I'm wrong if you want. But to me, it seems kind of like a slam dunk. We know that they're dead. We know that she did it. What am I missing?
1: Yeah, I definitely would have brought the case if I was a district attorney still. Absolutely, you have to. But nothing's a slam dunk, especially in Massachusetts. So in Massachusetts, if a defendant raises insanity, then the government has to disprove insanity beyond a reasonable doubt. It's very similar to Texas here, Joe. If you claim self-defense, you have a strong right to self-defense in Texas. So the government has to disprove self-defense beyond a reasonable doubt. Right. It would not surprise me at all that when they talk to some of these jurors, if they thought, we didn't think the government disproved it, but not beyond a reasonable doubt. So that's a big issue, and it's a legal hurdle that the government had to overcome.
0: Do you know, as the district attorney, as a prosecutor going in, that their defense is going to be postpartum psychosis, or is that something that came out in the trial?
1: No, that they're going to know that going forward, because in Texas, you raise it, you're going to have a court-appointed expert to look at that. You'll have the defense expert, you may have a state expert or government expert, and then you'll have an independent expert. If that independent expert comes back and says the person's insane, which is very specific to that time of the incident, it's going to head towards maybe an agreement of not guilty by reason of insanity. It doesn't have to be that way. You can still try the case anyway, but you'll have to overcome that hurdle of having an independent expert saying the opposite position of what you're taking, whether you're the government or whether you're the defense. So no, it's going to be known ahead of time, and so both sides were prepared for it.
0: Okay, so you know what the defense is going to be. So what the prosecution did was they brought in a psychiatrist who sat there and said, for her to go through all these steps of planning, for her to go through this and make methodical decisions about what was going on, that person, this psychiatrist, said, I don't believe that she was suffering from psychosis. Now, Lindsey Clancy said that she heard voices, or her defense presented that. I don't think she took the stand. She heard voices, a man's voice that told her to do this to the kids. How do you counterbalance that? As a prosecutor, you want to bring somebody who's a psychiatrist, knows a lot about postpartum psychosis, and can give a decision as to what she literally did that day that led to the death of her three children, and then make a decision that I don't think that she could have been in hallucinations or psychosis because of the planning that went in. Is that what you try to bring that to the jury and say, this is how we prove that she wasn't dealing with this?
1: Yes, exactly. But the problem is the government didn't vet their experts very well, because the government's experts were not good at all. And so the defense really pointed out some critical things. They brought doubt, obviously, to the jury. And so the defense brought an expert that, and his name is slipping me right now, Joe, so I apologize, but we used him when I was district attorney here, one of my law partners, Jason Goss. He's known to testify for the government. And he said that she was not feigning it, she was not faking it, and he believed that she was in postpartum psychosis. And that's someone who normally testifies for the government. He did a very good job, because that's what he does. We've used him before here and consulted with him. And then the government used some experts that were impeached. They had some weird finalizations when they looked at analysis of people in the past and been overturned on appeal. They had some really questionable experts, and so it seems like that's what brought that doubt to the jury.
0: You had nine women on the jury. Is that normal, or was that on purpose? Because again, the prosecution gets the voir dire, just like the defense does. Somehow nine women ended up on that jury, and one would expect that if they're nine women, many of them who have had children, they might have a more sympathetic, you know, thought process to Lindsey Clancy. Would you have been okay as a prosecutor having nine women on the jury?
1: I would have not preferred it, but I couldn't have done anything about it. You can't strike anybody because of gender alone. You have to give some other reason, which is easy to do. It's called a Batson challenge. But the defense would have wanted more women because what I think happened a lot, Joe, because you saw this movement behind Lindsay. I think a lot of women, because postpartum depression is real. I think nobody's going to deny that.
0: Absolutely.
1: And I think a lot of women kind of mixed postpartum depression with postpartum psychosis, thinking that could have been me easily, or that was me. Then you had other women that said, look, I had postpartum depression, but I never thought of murdering my children or killing
0: right.
1: my children. So, and then you have the issue here, Joe. This is a big deal from a lot of people that have said and I've heard that she was seeking help. So she said, look, I've thought of hurting my children. I thought of hurting myself. I need help. Please help me. And all they kept doing was putting her on more and more SSRI drugs. And so by that time, we know some of the side effects are obviously suicidal ideations and then also violent behavior. So all that played into it, I think. I would love to talk to the jury. I'm not sure how Massachusetts is. Here in Texas, you have an opportunity, if the jury wants to talk to them, get their input. Both sides would want to do that. If I'm the government, I'm thinking 11-1 not guilty. I need to really rethink this over. Am I going to have a completely different approach? New experts, new approach. Listen to what the jury said. What did we get wrong? What did we not present well? The defense, of course, wanted to keep on going, and that's why the defense lawyer tried to stop, and even mandamus, it looked like, get an appeal, a temporary appeal, to make the judge continue to let them either deliberate or remove that juror that didn't agree, which I did not agree with at all, by the way.
0: I want to jump into that some more, because he did yesterday want the judge to remove the juror that was holding out. And sorry, if the juror is following the rules, isn't doing anything illegal, isn't just going, no, if the juror is saying, listen, I believe from the facts of the case that she's guilty, that person has every right to do that. Is that normal, Nico, for somebody either on the prosecution or the defense side to say, it's a hung jury, but it's 11-1, let's just get rid of that guy? Seemed abnormal to me.
1: No, and it's not normal for a four person to rat him out, essentially. There's another way to say it, to kind of say, hey, this person's not following the law. This person said it could not follow the law. That's different. So the claim was that this juror was not following the law, whatever that means. And I'm not one. Everybody's jumping on that depending on what side you're on. And I'm on the side of just truth. And so, number one, what does that mean to you, four person? How all of a sudden is that four person, the judge and jury, of that person's mentality and mens rea, so to speak? I would have pulled that person in. First of all, just because someone can't follow the law doesn't mean that juror is committing misconduct. That's really the only reason why a judge should remove a juror, especially in the middle of deliberation, is for jury misconduct, meaning they're receiving bribes. They're looking up the law themselves. The law is in the jury charge. You don't look up the law. You don't do your independent research. They're talking to either one of the parties. That's misconduct. None of that happened. Just because this juror had their own mindset, and even if they said, I can't follow the law or I can't follow the instructions, okay, that's not misconduct. So we were wading into uncharted territory, and I was just not. I don't think a judge should do anything to wade into deliberations intentionally or unintentionally. So I was not a fan of removing that jury.
0: It's Nico LaHood, by the way. 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
0: 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Go and check him out. Incredible defense attorney, former Bexar County prosecutor, right here in San Antonio, Texas. As the prosecutor, would you have? Not, I guess you can't demand, but strongly suggested that you keep these people sequestered. I have no idea why they kept on letting these people go home.
1: You're spot on. I said this from day one. I said, there's no way in hell that jury happening here would not have been sequestered. You have to. We've sequestered many juries before. Either side can do it. They both have a right to do it. The judge did not let the jury know which side was doing it. There's no way. I think close to a zero chance that you can get that somebody on that jury was not being either getting information, being influenced, being asked questions. It just happens. We're people. I mean, and you're supposed, that deliberation is so sacred that you're supposed to preserve it pretty much at all costs. You take their phones away, but then you're going to let them go home over the weekend, every night, with the media coverage that this thing has had. To me, that was nuts. I think that you would have had a verdict either way if you would have sequestered that jury after 2 or 3 days.
0: Well, Nico, think about it. These people are under threat, I would believe. You've got the pink shirt-wearing idiots out front who are chanting and just there like a mob, and you see the jurors walk out a side door. Somebody's now been charged with attempting to push the jury one way or the other, or get there and intimidate them at least. That person faces a whole lot of time in prison, by the way, if they're found guilty, whereas Lindsey Clancy might not have to worry about any prison at all. But, I mean, just that fact alone, after the first day, and when we could all see them walking out the same door, you weren't letting them go out the basement. We weren't telling them they're going to go home for the weekend and not see any coverage? I mean, even if I felt like she was guilty, and I'm stronger than this, I would have still stuck to my guns. But even if I felt like I was guilty and I didn't have the kind of conviction that you and I have, I might have changed my thought process just to not be a target. I mean, what was going through? Can the judge say I'm going to sequester you, or it has to be the prosecution or the defense requesting it?
1: I mean, the judge could have done it on his own. I believe in Massachusetts. Massachusetts, its own animal. I mean, in Texas, one of the sides has done it. It's an interesting place, at least, even from their jury charge, the way they did closing arguments. I mean, I have a lot of things, and I don't know how they do voir dire. Up there, I know they say voir dire. Here, down here, we say voir dire. But I mean, it's just different over there. So one of the sides would have sequestered. It just seems like that's not a normal way of doing it. I was on with somebody, a Massachusetts lawyer, on this other thing, and we were talking about it. They said, that's just something we have to deal with. If they stopped deliberating at 4 o'clock their time, which is insane. We had a jury out last week, and my law partner, Jason, and one of our associates got a verdict back at midnight. And it was 11-1 for not guilty. Same
0: wow.
1: thing. We did an Allen charge. They came back with a not guilty, and so it was a good move. It was a good result for us. But at midnight, the judge had them working, and they were going to be sequestered if they didn't come back with a verdict.
0: It's Nico LaHood, former Bexar County DA. He's also a defense attorney. LaHoodNortonGoss.com. Go and check him out. Last thing from the prosecution side. Now it's a mistrial, and the defense attorney tried to get that overturned because he wanted it to get to some end, or maybe remove the juror and get her found not guilty. If she's found not guilty, double jeopardy if you bring it again. Now that there's a mistrial, there is no double jeopardy. He's still suggesting that there is, which doesn't make any sense to me. Do you bring it again? If you lose and you know that it's 11-1, do you prosecute the case again?
1: It would be, you have to really think that through. I mean, you have to think about the resources. You think about how you're going to get another jury that hasn't heard anything about this. Everyone has chosen their side. And so you have to really think that through. I would want to talk with that jury, find out exactly where do we come short on the prosecution, what evidence persuaded them, why, what did they understand the burden, the burden that comes back on the government to disprove insanity beyond a reasonable doubt, and what did we come short, what was effective to them. Did some of them think that we proved that she was not insane, but not beyond a reasonable doubt. So that's something. So if you think you have a colorable opportunity, colorable meaning a fair chance that
0: right.
1: you can get your result that you think is a fair and appropriate, well, then you try it again. 11-1 not guilty is a pretty resounding message back to the government to reassess their position.
0: It is Nico LaHood. Let's put on your defense attorney cap now. Did this defense attorney Reddington, was he really that great? Would you have brought it the same exact way? Obviously, the result, he almost gets her off on this completely. And again, like you said, be a tough decision for the prosecution to bring it again. And you might end up getting a 12-0 verdict next time for not guilty. Did he do about the best defense you can, or would you have done something differently?
1: I say this respectfully. I would have done things a little bit different, but 11-1 not guilty. I mean, I'm not going to complain too much. He did his job. I think he's a very good lawyer. I like his style. He's a little too rough up front for me. Everybody knows that I get a little rough in trial if I need to, but I don't draw first blood. I thought he could have focused on the kids a little bit more because it's such a tragic and emotional case. But he, like I said, he's 11-1 not guilty. He did what he needed to do, and he was obviously effective about it. So I think he did a great job. I'm just more impressed the fact that he's 75 years old and he's still knocking down doors in a jury, in a trial, in a courtroom. So I think that's wonderful. So he did a very, very good job, and I think he accomplished what he needed to.
0: You know, you just said something that really, really is very important. You've got a lot of kids. I've got a lot of kids. People watching, listening have children. It is our job. Our first job is to protect our kids, protect our family, protect our homes. We do the best we can. We're not perfect, but we're trying our level best. The kids weren't talked about enough. And that's, I think, why you've got such a divide in this country. It's like 50-50 down the middle. And for some reason, you've got these really loud, crazy people screaming and yelling about how great this is that she, you know, that it looks like she's going to get away with it. And they never brought up the kids whatsoever. These three young lives are just gone. And it would bother me about the defense attorney as well. And maybe this is the right tactic. You can tell me if so or not. But he kept saying what a wonderful mother she was. She's not a mother anymore. She killed her kids. So, I mean, Nico, for me, I couldn't do your job, although my mother thinks I'd be a great lawyer. I disagree, because I would have to, my head would explode in the courtroom. By not bringing up the kids, was that a purposeful move, do you think, that he almost makes it like there aren't three dead babies, and the most important person is this person sitting here very, you know, statuesquely in her wheelchair? If you bring up the kids, maybe it does bring out some sympathy from the jury, and she might get convicted. Do you think that was on purpose?
1: I mean, it had to have been on purpose, Joe. I mean, I don't know how he conducted his jury selection. That makes a difference. When we tried that case in Corpus Christi, Texas, the Uvalde shooting case, we had 19 dead precious souls, babies.
0: Right.
1: Now, our client did not commit that. The person that was responsible was dead and was already in hell. But our client was the first police officer at the scene. We knew we were going to deal with horrific pictures. I mean, just things that will stain that jury's mind for the rest of their lives. Everyone had an opinion. 450 people on their jury panel, potential jury panel. Every single one of them had heard about Uvalde shooting. And so we mentioned it. We tried to show that we were just as angry and righteous anger as them. I would have, if I was Kevin Reddington, I mean, again, he did it right because it was 11-1 not guilty, so I'm not being too critical. But I would have said, look, this system, the medical system, failed those precious babies. They failed Lindsay, but they, more importantly, they failed those babies. And then I would have gone into them and that they should still be here. And we're taking responsibility for this, but this is what happened. The medical community did this. She was seeking help. She was trying to find help. She's hearing noise. They're putting more medications in her and she's trying to. So I would have gone that route. I would have mentioned the kids, not knowing that you have an 11-1 situation at the end. You have to try to anticipate how somebody would feel. But that's what my style. That's what we did in Uvalde. It was effective for us because we were successful in our defense in a very, very emotional, very, very graphic trial. But Mr. Reddington did it right because he's 11-1 not guilty. And let's see what the government does moving forward.
0: That's it for part one of my special interview with Nico LaHood, former DA, now defense attorney. Part two next hour on the Joe Pags Show. Stay here.
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0: Think of this. Batavia, Illinois. 2:40 in the morning, a woman sees a flashlight and a shadow outside her window. Police say the man in her backyard was a registered sex offender. A military court convicted him in 2024. 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
0: And we'll have part two next hour. Let's go right back to Massachusetts. Here is Scott in Boston. Scott, talk to me.
9: Joe, how you doing? This is incredibly alarming times.
0: It is.
9: I just wanted to say thank you for taking my call.
0: You bet.
9: So what a circus it is. It's a circus here. It's a circus. I just want to tell you a couple of did you know. Ready?
0: Yeah.
9: Tuesday, this past Tuesday, Joe, two of the jurors wore pink into the courtroom.
0: Oh, I didn't know that. Just two of them wore pink?
9: Another one.
0: As in what they were wearing outside? Come on.
9: Yes, one had shorts on, the other one had a sweater or a sweatshirt. Just to let you know, I'm going to go on to number two. There's a video of a family from Houston, Texas, that approached Kevin Reddington as he was getting in his car. Hi, Kevin, we're from Houston. We love you. We want to take you out for a steak dinner. Look it up. Sam Polo, whatever. Please look that up because it's out there. Also, number three, here's the big one. Kevin Reddington, the defense attorney, his office in Brockton, Mass., blue-collar town, is located on the floor above Keith.

0: that are running the joint, whether it be, you know, city mayors, your governor, the legislature right down the line. There's something going on there. Part two at Nico next hour. He's going to get into the defense side even more. You're not going to want to miss that. 888-941-PAGS, joepags.com. Stay here.
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10: A fiery plane crash in Miami. I'm Carmen Roberts, Fox News. A deadly runway disaster as a Amazon Prime cargo jet overshot the runway at Miami International Airport this afternoon and crashed, killing at least five people and injuring five others, three critically.
11: Miami-Dade Fire and Rescue is now saying not only did that plane overrun the runway, but it also struck multiple vehicles in the process. Miami International Airport, one of the busiest airports in the country, also right off of a major road. Now, huge clouds of thick smoke were coming from the plane, heavy flames in some of the videos on social media. Emergency crews were there. We know more than 60 fire rescue units are on the scene, and that is just that one agency. The plane departed from San Juan, Puerto Rico.
10: Fox's Madison Scarpino. And Miami officials say it's too early to say whether the people who died were on board the plane or in the vehicles that the plane hit. Iran says it plans to create an exclusion zone near the Strait of Hormuz and is threatening to sanction ships trying to pass through. This as the U.S. and Iran traded strikes over the weekend.
12: The back and forth in this fighting occurred on Saturday. Initiated by Iran, they launched two ballistic missiles at U.S. warships, a significant uptick by trying to attack unsuccessfully U.S. warships. The U.S. responded by hitting three Iranian oil tankers. Now, U.S. officials continue to stress the toll this war has been taking on Iran's economy. The currency crashing, inflation soaring, both the blockade and the hits on the tankers as well, really reducing Iran's ability to earn money from its oil. Israeli Prime Minister Netanyahu says the goal remains regime change.
10: Fox's Steve Harrigan in Tel Aviv. 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
1: Great radio stations across the land from San Antonio, along with Sam and Polo. It is the Joe. That's not Polo. That's Nico LaHood. The heck is that? Why is Nico on the show with Polo's name on there, Sam? The hell is that all about?
2: It's Friday.
1: It's just, listen, it's just a tease that Nico will be on, in fact, a little bit later on. That's exactly what that is. Nico, of course, the former Bexar County DA and now a defense attorney. I think that's Polo right there. I think that's who we're talking about. And for some reason, running out of storage space or something behind my head on this in my room, there's a...
2: Is it iCloud storage? I am so tired of that notification Sam, popping up.
1: Can you tell me why we can't stop that? By the way, this is not. That just says that my Brave browser has crashed unexpectedly or something.
3: I'm sure that wouldn't happen if you were using a USB stick.
1: So you're saying use a USB stick and put it actually in the TV? Is that what you're saying?
3: Yes.
1: For the past 2 months? Is that what you've been telling me to do?
2: Can't solve this for you?
1: So my head is so big, I could probably cover that if I try. Hold on.
3: It almost looks like there's a light bulb.
1: I'm having a thought right now. Sam, that's real. That is totally real with the freaking iCloud storage. Let me make this clear, Apple. I paid about $1,500 for a phone that cost you about $100 to make, if that. And not only did I do that, I also am using your software on the phone, and you automatically say, hey, here's some iCloud. It's for free. And that free iCloud lasts you 37 minutes. That's it.
2: Oh, it lasts you 37. It lasts me exactly 3 seconds.
1: Lasted your mother 2 seconds. So
2: yeah,
1: iCloud ridiculous. Storage is done. And at the end of the day, if you want to keep on using iCloud storage, which I don't, you have to buy more, 50,000 gigabytes if you just pay us $42 a month. I'm not doing any of that, stupid. That's not happening.
2: So annoying.
1: It's not happening. We are all over the Lindsey Clancy case. We're just getting in the car now. I had in hour one, I had Nico LaHood, who was the former Bexar County DA. He's now a defense attorney, so he's been on both sides of this this coin. And he gives us some really good insight as to what he would have done in this case as the district attorney, and then gives us, of course, some pointers as to what he would do as the defense attorney. We'll continue that at the bottom of this hour. Don't miss a second of that. In the meantime, I got to tell you, man, I don't think I've ever watched Maria Bartiromo's show. I just don't.
2: Really? I see a lot of her interviews.
1: Oh, no, she does a lot of interviews, and she has great access to President Trump, but I've never seen her show. I guess she was on, was it MSNBC or CNN before she was on Fox, and now Fox Business. I think she had three different shows. And then yesterday we're told she got fired. In fact, if we go to the headlines on this, the headline from our friends over at Newsmax is Fox fires Maria Bartiromo after text to Trump. Then the next story from Newsmax is Trump livid over Fox firing of Maria Bartiromo. But then, of course, the Hollywood Reporter says Maria Bartiromo denies Fox firing, hires Brian Friedman as attorney. We have the receipts. What? So, Sam, I mean, was she fired or not? She says she wasn't.
2: I don't know.
1: I mean, Polo, I read the two headlines. It seems like she got fired, no?
3: I'm assuming she did.
1: I mean, it's kind of easy. But she says she wasn't. So let's methodically go through these stories. And again, a lot of you care about Maria Bartiromo and her shows. I'm indifferent about her. I've never talked to her. I've never met her. And I certainly didn't watch the shows. Not that she's no good and not worthy of watching. You know, there's one video that's on social media. You guys might have seen this. You might not have. Where she's actually sitting there with a music star. Have you ever seen this, Sam? Big, big name in music. She's sitting there interviewing him.
2: Sure.
1: Probably from 20 years ago. Does that show up in your socials at all? No. Oh, any idea what I'm talking about?
3: No.
1: She's sitting there and interviewing Prince. And it was actually very cool. Because he's being sort of coy with her, a little flirty, whatever. But he's basically saying, I'm not going to sing for you. You've got to sing. Go ahead. And he starts playing the guitar. He's like, go ahead.
2: No way.
1: Go ahead, sing it, Maria Bartiromo.
2: Did she?
1: And she just giggled and didn't do it. But I'm like,
2: Dude,
1: you have that opportunity. You got to sing. Now, of course, in 1996, I screwed up an opportunity like that. We've talked about it before. Sam, who am I talking about?
2: Mm-hmm. Olivia Newton-John.
1: Right. Sam, dude. Paul, what's the next line I forget?
3: Thanks, Rizzo. I don't know.
1: Yeah, that's what, no, it's not thanks, Rizzo. I had the opportunity, but again, I'm right. Now, I did wuss out. I'll be honest with you. But I'm also right in that there was a huge delay. We did interviews by satellite at that point. She probably was either in L.A., and I was in Kalamazoo, Michigan, or she was in Australia. And there was a big delay. You didn't have the technology like you have now. And I said, you know, it's been my lifelong dream to sing with you. And she said, go ahead.
2: Aw, but you know, you did make up for it.
1: I did?
2: You did with Bill Medley.
1: Well, I mean, I made up for it there, but it wasn't Olivia Newton-John, and she's no longer with us, so I still can't make up for it. I mean, but what an opportunity. But what would they say? I got Prince! And then she'd be like, 3 seconds later, she'd put in her part. I mean, what do you do? Or not chills.
2: Yeah, and then you would have that forever. You should have done it.
1: No, with the big delay, looking like an idiot.
2: Yeah, well.
1: She called me a stupid American and hang up the satellite.
2: Oh, whatever.
1: I'm just telling you, I had an opportunity, and I... Now, of course, we did make that up. When we saw Bill Medley, I just started singing. I don't care.
2: Oh, yeah, and he was so surprised. I mean, like, you know, people just don't have that, you know? People are shy or
1: just jumped in.
2: Like, starstruck, yeah.
1: And he's like, thank you for not going, no, we can't. I guess everybody does it like that, I guess. So why would I do it like that, Bill? What are you talking about? That was a good night. That was a good night. All right, so back to the topic. Maria Bartiromo. Yeah, look it up, Sam. You'll see this video. It's a video where she's interviewing him. She's probably at least 20 years younger. And it was great to watch. I was like, come on. And I was like, is he going to start singing or not? And I don't think he did. He kept on, like, he would play a chord or whatever on the guitar. He's like, go ahead, Maria. And she just didn't. But it was very cute. You got to go look that up. Here's the actual story from Newsmax. The Newsmax headline says Fox fired her. Fox fires Maria Bartiromo after text to Trump. This is from the White House, and actually the picture from the White House and the story from the Newswires. Fox News' decision to abruptly fire Maria Bartiromo, one of the network's most prominent and popular pro-Trump anchors, is stunning. Conservatives and reviving memories of the network's previous breakups with some of its biggest stars, including Tucker Carlson, Bill O'Reilly, and Lou Dobbs. Fox announced yesterday, that Bartiromo was leaving after more than a decade with the network, but offered no explanation for the decision. Quote, we thank Maria for her work over the last 12 and a half years and wish her all the best in her next chapter, Fox said. Network separately characterized her departure as a business decision. Bartiromo had not appeared on air since August 9th. Multiple media reports say the immediate dispute involved Bartiromo allegedly sharing confidential Fox business editorial guidance with senior White House officials. According to reports cited by Variety and Mediaite, Fox business executives instructed producers following President Donald Trump's July 16th primetime address to not report on some of his key allegations involving China and the 2020 election. Bartiromo reportedly took a screenshot of the internal guidance and sent it to the White House officials. Fox executives reportedly discovered that what had happened after receiving a call from the White House. Variety reported that divulging confidential company information to an outside party would likely constitute a violation of employment terms. Fox also parted ways with Bartiromo's executive producer, Patrick Ignazi. Trump's July address focused heavily on the election security in China. He alleged that China had obtained data involving some 220 million U.S. voters and accused Beijing of trying to undermine him in 2020. All right, so Fox aired it, didn't they? I'm almost positive that when he did that July address, that Fox was one of the networks that did air it. So why would they say you can't report on something that they've already aired? That seems very interesting. And again, the next story is that Trump is livid over this, which I'm sure he is. This is also from Newsmax. President Donald Trump was livid over Fox News' abrupt firing of Maria Bartiromo, one of the network's most prominent pro-Trump personalities, as the decision stunned conservatives and revived questions about Fox's sometimes turbulent relationship with the president. Quote, I can't believe Maria Bartiromo is no longer going to have her great shows on Fox News and Business, Trump posted on Truth Social late yesterday. Three different shows, always number one. Maria is a total professional and a true warrior. Her fans, of which there are many, will not be happy. God bless you, Maria. Without a warning, on Thursday, Fox announced Bartiromo was removed from the network. Okay? So why is she saying she wasn't fired? So far, everybody's saying she's fired. Here's the Hollywood Reporter. Maria Bartiromo denies Fox firing, hires Brian Friedman as attorney. We have the receipts. Quote, the irresponsible reports that have been published stating that Maria Bartiromo was fired is no longer an employee of Fox are absolutely and unequivocally false, Friedman said. I'm sorry, what? So her lawyer says she hasn't been fired and she's not a former employee? Really? Huh. Fox News anchor Maria Bartiromo is denying reports that she was fired from the news station. Fox News announced Thursday that Bartiromo's last day was Thursday after the anchor had been with the network for more than 12 years. Fox News did not give a reason for her departure, but a report from Status claimed that Mornings with Maria anchor was ousted after she shared internal communications from Fox executives with the White House. Quote, effective today, Maria Bartiromo no longer, blah, blah, blah. However, Bartiromo has now retained attorney Brian Friedman, who recently Rep. Justin Baldoni in his high-profile case against Blake Lively, as well as journalists Don Lemon, Chris Cuomo after their dramatic exits from CNN, as well as Tucker Carlson's exit from Fox and Megyn Kelly's exit from NBC. Bartiromo's attorney denies that she was fired and further claims that she is still employed by Fox. Friedman suggests they may pursue the matter in court. Quote, for many years, Maria Bartiromo hosted three number one rated television shows on Fox channels. She has been, without question, one of the hardest working journalists throughout her award-winning career, Friedman said in a statement to The Hollywood Reporter. Quote, the irresponsible reports that have been published stating that Maria Bartiromo is fired or is no longer an employee of Fox are absolutely unequivocally false. Make no mistake, we have the receipts and witnesses, and they will come out whether through the courthouse or otherwise. Those reporting her firing or the incredulous facts supporting the fiction have exhibited a complete and utter reckless disregard for the truth, Friedman continued. Listen, lawyers can be slimy. I don't know this Brian Friedman guy, but it's not reckless to report what Fox said, is it? How is that reckless to say Fox News says that they parted ways? And if she quit, why doesn't her attorney say she wasn't fired, she quit? I mean, the speculation yesterday, very quickly, very early on, was that, well, obviously she's going to be the next press secretary for President Trump. We know that they don't have one yet because yesterday was Vice President Vance that came out and basically pulled a Caroline Leavitt. So, I mean, that would make sense, I guess, although she's more of a financial person. I'm sure she could still do the job. But how can both be true? How can Fox say that she was let go and her lawyer says it's not true? It's not entirely clear what argument the attorney plans to make, though TV contracts are typically pay to play, meaning the talent is meant to get paid for the length of the deal, regardless of whether they're still on the air. In previous high-profile exits, talent will negotiate a settlement with the channel, giving them less cash but allowing them to pursue opportunities elsewhere. In other cases, talent continue to take pay through the remainder of their deals. A spokesperson for Fox News did not immediately respond to a request for comment. See, that's also called a no-cut deal. Which, Sam, by the way, remind Dad to take a no-cut deal next time.
2: Okay.
1: Because last time it was 6 months severance. Should have been a no-cut deal because they had no right. I'm not going to go there.
3: So, is it safe to say that she's the new straight?
1: I don't know what that means. The straight of Bartiromo?
3: Yes. Because is she still working there? Is she fired? It sounds like it's open. Is it closed? Like, it just seems like nobody knows.
1: The straight of Bartiromo, you never know. I mean, she's saying she's not fired, and basically that she's still employed there. Fox, who I think would know pretty well, says she no longer works there, but never said she was fired. Of course, President Trump and Newsmax are all saying she was fired.
3: Yeah, I'm assuming it's one of those things where she's no longer going to be on air, but she's going to just sit her contract out until it's done.
1: Right. I mean, and again, hopefully she's going to get exactly what she signed up to get.
3: Right, but she can't go work anywhere else. So, but then she can also say that she wasn't fired. She just wasn't like she was benched, basically, and she's still getting paid.
1: I'll say this. We've been in San Antonio for 20-plus years. It was widely reported we were part of big layoffs in the big radio company. So if they would have said that the Joe Pag show was fired, we could have sued their face off. So I guess, unless Fox says we fired Maria Bartiromo, this is a layoff for budget considerations, whatever, and then they'll probably have to pay off whatever severance or she had a no-cut deal, whatever the deal was going to pay. They didn't want her on the air for some reason, obviously. And the terminology does matter. I think this is why this Friedman guy is freaking out, because everybody's saying fired when Fox never said fired, just said her last day was Thursday, yesterday. They're not saying she was fired, though, for budget reasons and reconstruction and blah, blah, blah, moving things around. So the terminology matters. If there's any guidance from Fox that says she was fired, she probably has a case. Because that's probably not what legitimately happened, if that makes any sense.
3: Do you also wonder that maybe there's a clause in her contract that if she does get fired, that maybe something kicks in and she gets even more money?
1: Well, it depends on whether there's cause or not. like we were laid off without cause.
3: Right. So, and so I'm assuming hers is probably without cause.
1: Well, there, the allegation is that there is cause, that she was telling company secrets by putting that memo out there.
3: Well, but then I think then at that point, then why wouldn't you say that she was fired? You know what I mean? If there was
1: you
3: cause.
1: Would. You would.
3: So...
1: we'll see how it shakes out. They didn't say she was fired. It's being reported that she's fired. She says she's not only not fired, but she also is not no longer an employee. Very weird. 888-941-PAGS. 888-941-7247. JoePags.com. 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And it's too slow. 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
17: Thanks. I appreciate you stopping by. It's the Joe Pags Show for your Friday, a free speech Friday, 833-JOE-PAGS, or actually go to 888-941-PAGS, 888-941-7247. Love to have you call in. Dan has got more patience than anybody in my circle, for sure. He's been on for over an hour, but wants to be heard on Clancy. Dan, talk to me.
18: Joe, please tell me what I'm missing here. If you reverse the situation in a hypothetical situation where you have a mother with postpartum psychosis, let's say in a parking lot of a retail store with three of the small kids, and you have, let's say, a gunman with a gun, or even two gunmen with guns, wanting to kidnap the kids, and the mother heroically defends the kids against the gunman. The police catch the guys. She's hailed as a heroine. The mayor gives her a certificate of appreciation and everything for public safety. And then she comes out and says, you know, I can't accept any of these acclamations or awards because I have postpartum psychosis. That's not going to happen.
17: Of course not.
18: I mean, it's all about the act.
17: Yes. No, it is. Listen, I can't explain it to you because I'm just a logical person. I can't explain it to you because if she was in psychosis, she wouldn't remember doing it. If she were in psychosis, she wouldn't be talking to her husband on the phone or texting or finding out how long he would take so that she could do the deed. I don't understand how this is the outcome. I truly don't. I hope they'll try her again.
18: I don't either.
17: I hope there will be a fairer jury because this jury almost let her go.
18: Yeah, I don't get it either.
17: Dan, I'm with you, brother. Good stuff. Steve, Cambridge, about a minute, Steve, but it's all yours. Let's go.
3: Reddington, after the hung jury was declared, mistrial declared, lashed out at the juror who did not agree with the other jurors. I think that's unethical behavior to foment animosity towards a juror, and he should be sanctioned by the Bar Association.
17: You and I, I think we agree on a lot, but you like to call it when we disagree. You and I could not agree more. I didn't like that he said, well, I really appreciate the jury except for the one, and then started complaining about the one again, didn't follow the law or something. I think that one juror has a lawsuit on his case, or on his hands, and I think that without a doubt, this guy, Reddington, can be sanctioned for that. Obviously a very good lawyer, because he almost got his client off. But you can't do that. You and I agree, Steve, wholeheartedly.
3: Undermines the rule of law.
17: 100%. Steve, thank you. Sam, Steve and I agree on something?
19: Wow. I am shocked. Shocked.
17: Is it a Free Speech Friday? Is that why that happened?
19: Yeah. Yeah, well, it's definitely Friday.
17: 888-941-PAGS, 888-941-7247, joepags.com. We come back, part two, with former Bexar County DA Nico LaHood, currently a defense attorney, Nico LaHood. So he's been on both sides of cases, and he's got a lot of insight into what both sides were thinking. Keep it here.
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1: 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A soft tissue cancer. 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

0: Clancy jury 11-1 to exonerate her. Will there be another trial? This has been a mistrial today. I had Nico LaHood talk about being a prosecutor. I also want him to talk about being a defense attorney and how he saw this thing shaking out. Plus, I asked him to predict if there's going to be another trial. Now part two with Nico LaHood. By not bringing up the kids, was that a purposeful move, do you think? That he almost makes it like there aren't three dead babies, and the most important person is this person sitting here very, you know, statuesquely in her wheelchair. If you bring up the kids, maybe it does bring out some sympathy from the jury and she might get convicted. Do you think that was on purpose?
1: I mean, it had to have been on purpose, Joe. I mean, I don't know how he conducted his jury selection. That makes a difference. When we tried that case in Corpus Christi, Texas, at the Uvalde shooting case, we had 19 dead precious souls, babies.
0: Right.
1: Now, our client did not commit that. The person that was responsible was dead and was already in hell. But our client was the first police officer at the scene. We knew we were going to deal with horrific pictures. I mean, just things that will stain that jury's mind for the rest of their lives. Everyone had an opinion. 450 people on our jury panel, potential jury panel. Every single one of them had heard about Uvalde shooting. And so we mentioned it. We tried to show that we were just as angry and righteous anger as them. I would have, if I was Kevin Reddington, I mean, again, he did it right because it was 11-1 not guilty, so I'm not being too critical. But I would have said, look, this system, the medical system, failed those precious babies. They failed Lindsay, but they, more importantly, they failed those babies. And then I would have gone into them and that they should still be here. And we're taking responsibility for this, but this is what happened. The medical community did this. She was seeking help. She was trying to find help. She's hearing noise. They're putting more medications in her and she's trying to. So I would have gone that route. I would have mentioned the kids, not knowing that you have an 11-1 situation at the end. You have to try to anticipate how somebody would feel. But that's what my style. That's what we did in Uvalde. It was effective for us because we were successful in our defense in a very, very emotional, very, very graphic trial. But Mr. Reddington did it right because he's 11-1 not guilty. And let's see what the government does moving forward.
0: Well, you can't get a no double jeopardy out of a mistrial, right? I mean, the prosecution does have the right to bring it again, right?
1: If the prosecution did something that was unethical or they did something to invoke a mistrial on purpose because they thought they were going to lose, then double jeopardy could sit in. Could set in. But the government didn't do that. They're just waiting for a verdict and they were a deadlock at 11-1. And so this is not a double jeopardy situation unless Massachusetts has a very specific statute that I don't know about.
0: You mentioned the medication. Again, it's Nico LaHood, former Bexar County DA. He's also a great defense attorney, LaHoodNortonGoss.com. Go and check him out there. You mentioned something interesting. Do we know if the jury was 11-1, mostly not guilty, because of the medication she was prescribed, because they believe in postpartum psychosis, because of both? Will we know why they came to that verdict?
1: If they do interviews after, you will, or if they talk to the lawyers. Like I said, in Texas, we can talk to the jury if they want to talk with us. And we take every opportunity to do that. Whether I was a prosecutor and the DA, or whether I was a defense attorney, I want to talk to juries no matter what, because I want to learn stylistically. How do we approach this? Did you understand our theme in voir dire, in jury selection? Did we bring that theme through opening statements and closing? Was I too hard on this witness? Was I too easy on this witness? Could I have gone harder on this witness? How do we handle this topic? So I would want to do it. I don't know if that's going to happen here. I would think it could, but Massachusetts may have some unique statute that says they don't, or maybe the judge won't offer it. But I would be salivating to speak to that jury after, whether I was a defense or the government, especially the government.
0: Did you find it abnormal that the judge actually sat down with every juror? And basically, I think this is what he did yesterday. He asked every juror, do you understand my instructions? Do you understand reasonable doubt? Were you surprised that he did that individually?
1: Yes. I mean, you just don't, you're unintentionally, at best, wading into jury deliberations. Unless you have evidence of jury misconduct, bribery, looking up your own law, speaking to the parties, doing something, communicating with an outside source, I don't want to touch that. What happens in Texas, if they have questions like that, you have all the law given to you, go back and deliberate. That's it. We don't answer questions. Hey, what happened with this testimony? You have all the law and the evidence. Go back and deliberate until it comes to what they call a dynamite or Allen charge, because they've let us know that they're deadlocked. But then that's it. We don't communicate. We don't try to, because you don't want to wade into influencing them, whether it's intentional or not. I just thought that was very odd. Apparently, that's not as odd as I think it is in Massachusetts, but that's not something that would happen around here in Texas.
0: It is Nico LaHood. As we look to this in the future, let's say that they decide not to prosecute again. Does that mean she's just a free woman, or is she still going to be locked up in some sort of a mental hospital or some facility? Because again, nobody argues they're dead because of her. What happens if they don't bring it again?
1: If they don't bring it again, then she'll be released. If they bring it again by agreement, they agree to not guilty by reason of insanity, then she will be in a mental institution for up to life. There'll be a yearly review to see if she's regained sanity and she could be a member of society. In Texas, if you're found not guilty by reason of insanity, you're going to spend, depending on the charge, decades in that mental institution, up to the maximum range of punishment in the charge, which is murder, is for life.
0: But I mean, the argument that they made was she was only nuts for the time she killed the kids, and then she was normal again. So I mean, you still would, if they decide not to bring it again, do you think that the prosecution, and put on your prosecutor's hat again, will get a hold of the defense and say, we're not going to bring it again, but she's going to have to do this, and this? Or will that be some sort of a plea bargain? We can bring it again if we want, but let's plead to something lower. Let's plead to involuntary manslaughter, and she gets hospitalization for a certain amount of time. What workings would be going on behind the scenes now that we don't know about?
1: Well, this, you would be a good lawyer, Joe. Yes, either one of those could happen. You could bring the case again and try it again. You could by agreement come up with a not guilty by reason of insanity. And by agreement through a plea bargain, you could do a manslaughter with whatever you think should be the punishment, a lesser included charge, which is what the Reddington asked for in the jury charge, and he got it. The judge gave it to him, rightfully so. So any one of those things, I think there's zero chance that it'll be just nothing. Like, they're not going to do anything and run with their tail tucked between their legs. I mean, if the defense took a hard-ass position and said, we're not taking anything but a dismissal, well, then you just bought yourself another trial, which I think the defense would take a reasonable plea bargain, a not guilty by reason of insanity or something thereof. But yes, any one of those things could happen, and that could be part of the discussion after they talk to the jury.
0: You know what bothers me most, and this is more philosophical than anything, and again, it's Nico LaHood, it's LaHoodNortonGoss.com, great defense attorney, former Bexar County DA. And again, it's Bexar, don't say Bexar, it's Bear. That's where San Antonio is. What bothers me the most about this is that when you use the defense that you weren't competent, you aren't competent to stand trial, or you were not of your sane mind, a sound mind, when you committed fill-in-the-blank crime, it bothers me because it doesn't bring the dead people back. Somebody still did it. And this just means our justice system, our judicial system, is such that you can literally kill people and the society never gets justice for those dead people. These three kids did nothing wrong, man. They were just happy little souls. You see all the pictures that have been floating around. And if she gets off on something lesser, or even just because of her mental condition, I don't feel like it's justice. Is there anything, I mean, just again, philosophically, not as the DA, not as the defense attorney, just you and me, a couple of guys sitting around, a couple of dads sitting around who want to do anything we can to protect our kids. Can you justify it in my head why some sort of mental incapacity defense is okay in a moral society?
1: Well, you know, Joe, you know I'm a Christian, right? And God, yes, cares about justice, and he cannot be unjust. That's one of the things he can do. He can't be unjust. So it matters to me. So when I look as a defense lawyer, this is how you look at a mental defect. They call it a mental defect. And this is what I would do if I was defending her and I was trying to bring it. I would say it's like prosecuting someone for being in a wheelchair because they can't run up the stairs.
0: Right.
1: They're in a wheelchair. They're physically incapable of walking up the stairs, but you want to hold them, but the government wants to hold them accountable. This person is mentally incapable of knowing the difference between right and wrong because of this defect, this mental defect, this serious defect, and I was suffering from that defect at the time of the incident. That's key too, the timing of it, because
0: right,
1: incompetency and insanity are two different things.
0: Right.
1: Insanity deals with at the time of the incident, as you probably know. Incompetency deals with the time of the trial. Can the person accused appreciate the circumstances and what's happening around them? And number two, can that person accused effectively communicate with their lawyer? That's competency. That can be reestablished and regained, and you can be prosecuted moving forward if you're found incompetent. If you're found insane, you can never be found sane back at the time of the incident. And so that's when you'd be not guilty by reason of insanity. So, yes, but think about that. That's the analogy that when I try these cases, it makes the most sense to people when you explain it to them. It's like holding someone accountable for not leading you down a path if they're blind. They're incapable of doing it. This person is mentally defective, mentally disabled, and so they're incapable of knowing the difference between right and wrong and having a moral compass.
0: It's a different case with this case, though, because nobody says she's insane now. Nobody says she's incompetent now. They're saying she was when she did it. That's different, right?
1: Correct.
0: You know, there's a case out of New York, an old mobster. His last name was Gigante, and I don't remember his first name. It was Carmine. The guy walked around in a robe, like through the streets in New York, to prove how insane he was and that he could not be tried. And I think there was some chink in the armor at one point. They did sort of prove that he wasn't insane. But that's how people, it's an extreme case, but that's how people can take advantage of that way that we do our justice system. If you can somehow prove you're insane for that moment or insane now to where you can't, you know, you're not competent to stay in trial, you might kind of get away with it, right?
1: Yeah, Carmine Galante, they held off on him because, number one, sorry, I know this history. I mean, he had other bosses. Fat Tony was running the streets, but he was the one behind the scenes. But the feds had video of him and pictures of him coming out in his bathrobe, getting into a car, a limousine, driving around to the other side of the block, coming out in a suit and going to a meeting and coming back. And then they had some people that ratted and rolled over on him and said, this dude knows what he's doing. You can't mention his name. His name was Carmine the Chin Gigante. You couldn't even mention his name unless you'd get killed. So when it was, hey, did you talk to the Chin? And so you can't audio record the Chin. That's a different situation. If he went to trial, all that evidence would have come out. They would have had a psychiatrist. They would have had psychologists. They would have had witnesses. They would have had evidence to prove or disprove that insane defense. And so here, that's where all these experts came in and why it was a battle of the experts in this type of case.
0: Nico LaHood, LaHoodNortonGoss.com, great defense attorney, former DA here in Bexar County, Texas. Let's go off of the lawyer stuff for a second as well. What does it say about our state of country, our state of values, when you've got a state like Massachusetts, where the Governor Healey just a couple of weeks ago signed a bill into law that a woman can abort a child as it's being born, like during birth, they can still kill it if they want. And now you've got the same people, trust me when I say, the same people who applauded that and cheered it when she signed it were the ones out there supporting Lindsey Clancy. It's almost like we're in this death mode in this country. And unfortunately, we've got a lot of listeners in Boston. So I love you guys in Boston. But unfortunately, this is exactly what I'm talking about. You've got people in leadership that are like okay with euthanasia. They're okay with abortion. They're okay that somebody offed her three kids. Does that say something in a more broad sense as somebody who you also do a podcast, R-Rated Christianity, just from with that hat on, what does that say about who we are, that Massachusetts is applauding let's abort all the kids, and they're also applauding that somebody gets away with killing her three kids?
1: Yeah, I mentioned that also. I was wondering early on in this trial if the same people that were supporting her were people that believed in a worldview the way you're talking about. You're talking about a worldview analysis. How do you see the world, and how can you explain the things that are happening within that world?
0: Right.
1: And part of that worldview is, how do you assess value on people or things or situations? For me as a Christian, right? I mean, so I understand Psalm 139, I mean, Jeremiah. I mean, I understand the way God looks at babies in a womb.
0: Yeah.
1: I look at the way that the penal code in Texas looks at a child in the womb. If you murder a woman who's pregnant in Texas, you are facing the death penalty. And it's interesting why. Because the Texas Penal Code, forget about my faith for a second, the Texas Penal Code says you, sir or ma'am, will face the death penalty because you murdered a child, keyword, under 10 years old. So the Texas Penal Code acknowledges a child in a mommy's womb under 10 years old. So they're saying that's a child. So if that's a child, is there ever a good reason to end the life of a child? And the answer is no, right? And so I really bring that argument to the Texas Penal Code. I shelf my Christianity just for a second so I can reach somebody who maybe doesn't share my worldview. And I talk about the Penal Code. And I never heard someone that's pro-choice arguing to change the Texas Penal Code. And so I look at that assessment. I challenge presuppositions. I challenge ideology. That is a worldview thing, Joe. But that does say that in this worldview, in this society today, even whether you're Republican or Democrat, even the Democrats of 20, 30 years ago said abortion should be what? Rare and safe. And now it's like at your own discretion and at your convenience. So things have changed. The worldviews have changed. Our moral compass has shifted. And our basis and our definitions of right and wrong are different. And so we have to have a deep thought and look about that. You have to look at the church. You have to look at families. You have to look at parents, maybe not raising their kids and letting their kids being raised by social media and Hollywood. So it's a deeper discussion that I'm happy to have.
0: What's interesting is that a candidate like this guy, Abdul El-Sayed in Michigan, just said something in the past few days attacking Greg Abbott here in Texas because Greg Abbott doesn't give people who can get pregnant the access to the care they need. Now, by the way, he's a Muslim. He doesn't believe in abortion. He's just saying that to try to get votes in Michigan. But can you believe that he would say people who can get pregnant? Because, Nico, the only people I've ever seen get pregnant, they're women. They're female. They're XY chromosomes human beings. Why do you think somebody does that? And, again, the whole abortion argument is one that we could talk about at length, you know, some other time. But people are picking sides just for the midterms. And I believe the same people that would support what he said in Michigan are the ones who support Lindsey Clancy. Are you seeing that connection, too?
1: Yeah, of course. Well, look, I mean, to me, someone like that, I mean, forget about your politics, but someone that doesn't just, if he's truly Islamic and he believes in that religion, he can't take that position. So he's a fraud. He's either fraud about being the religion that he claims to be, or he's a fraud about taking that position as a political candidate. He's a fraud.
0: I think it's the latter. It's the latter.
1: Well, okay, with either one, all I'm saying is you that's logically inconsistent for his worldview.
0: Right.
1: Because he's going to advocate other aspects of his worldview that are Islamic. And then this time, because of the political side he's on, he's going to advocate other worldviews. So, I mean, I call BS on that. I mean, anybody should. I would call BS on somebody on the right if they had a logically inconsistent argument that didn't coincide with their worldview. I mean, I'm an equal opportunity offender, Joe. You know that. And so,
0: I do.
1: And so, yeah, I mean, this is all worldview. And then you get into politics and BS and people just being fake and not being true to themselves. Just be true to yourself, whatever it is, and we can have a discussion about it.
0: I got to go. Got to wrap it up. But do me a favor. Give me a prediction. Are they going to bring the case again? I think they will.
1: I think they will, too, especially if there's not some type of agreement. I want to hear about that discussion with the jury. If they talk to the jury, 11-1 not guilty is a pretty resounding message to the government. So they really need to reassess that.
0: All right, Nico, thanks for the time and the access. Jumping in the chair as fast as you did today. Incredible. From both sides, incredible breakdown. Thank you, my friend.
1: Thanks, Joe. God bless you, buddy.
0: All right, brother. That's it for this one. Another Unshaken and Unafraid with Joe Pags to drop very soon. Make sure you subscribe.
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0: Did what we could to cover this from all angles. If you want the expert analysis also from Greg Jarrett that I got yesterday while filling in for my friend Sean Hannity, that's over on YouTube as well. Just go to joepags.com/YouTube. This video, the entire thing, 30-some-odd minutes with Nico, is up there and running. You get a unique perspective from somebody who was the DA and somebody who now is a defense attorney, and he's done some extensive work in cases. Nothing's like this case exactly, but cases where you've got dead children, like in Uvalde, where you've got people that are being accused of something that might not have the mental capacity. He covers all of that. Go check it out, joepags.com/YouTube. The conversation with Greg Jarrett from yesterday that led to what ended up happening today is also up and running over there. Make sure you go check that out. And my lengthy interview with Ted Cruz about his book, where he covers, it's basically a biography of Clarence Thomas, but we also ask him directly, why is John Thune still the leader of the United States Senate? And he gives me a direct answer. So go and check that out as well. Always the show after the show is over on YouTube. We also have a page over on Rumble, where I put some other stuff, like Chris Ruddy from Newsmax is over on Rumble. Go check

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4: Tragedy in Miami. I'm Deborah Valentine, Fox News. An Amazon cargo plane overran the runway at Miami International Airport Sunday afternoon, impacting several vehicles, causing deaths and injuries. Miami-Dade Sheriff Rosie Cordero Stutz.
5: Five deceased and five in the hospital.
4: More from Fox's Madeline Scarpino.
6: Miami-Dade Fire and Rescue is now saying not only did that plane overrun the runway, but it also struck multiple vehicles in the process. Miami International Airport, one of the busiest airports in the country, also right off of a major road. Now, huge clouds of thick smoke were coming from the plane, heavy flames in some of the videos on social media. Emergency crews were there. We know more than 60 fire rescue units are on the scene, and that is just that one agency. The plane departed from San Juan, Puerto Rico.
4: The FAA is investigating. Officials say a ground stop is lifted. However, cancellations and delays persist. U.S. Special Envoys Steve Witkoff and Jared Kushner met with Ukrainian President Volodymyr Zelensky today after talks Saturday with Russian President Vladimir Putin.
7: Witkoff and Kushner say they feel good about these peace talks that they've had in both Kyiv and Moscow, and they're hoping to push towards trilateral talks in the future. U.S. Envoys Steve Witkoff and Jared Kushner arrived into Kyiv by train, marking their first official visit as part of a renewed push for peace. Kushner said President Trump has tasked them with creating a peace package and will do everything they can to end this war for good. President Volodymyr Zelensky said the war must end on fair terms. On Saturday, Witkoff and Kushner met with President Vladimir Putin in Moscow, a meeting that lasted more than 3 hours. It was described as substantive, constructive, and extremely frank.
4: That's Fox's Stephanie Bennett reporting. Ukraine and Russia continue fighting despite agreeing to a 3-day ceasefire. 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
4: A former governor of New York reveals he's been suffering from a 9/11-related illness. Fox's Grinnell Scott has the details.
12: Former New York Governor George Pataki told the New York Post

0: Osti has respiratory airway disease. Pataki, the most recent Republican to lead New York State, was governor during the terror attack. He told the Post he was diagnosed over the last 5 years, but had not publicly disclosed the condition until now. The disease is caused by toxins and dust particles that were in the air after the collapse of the Twin Towers and can make conditions such as the flu more dangerous. Pataki tells the Post he considers himself one of the lucky ones when he compares himself to so many others who have been sickened and have died from illnesses related to Ground Zero. In New York, Gernal Scott, Fox News.
1: Americans facing painfully high gas prices as they travel this Labor Day weekend. Fox's Alex Hogan has more from the White House.
2: The national average is $4.14 today, up 4 cents from last week. And according to AAA, continued volatility in the Strait of Hormuz pushed crude oil prices up to the $90 per barrel range. Energy Secretary Chris Wright today on Fox News Sunday argued the administration is focused on trying to move more traffic through that waterway.
3: We are putting maximum economic pressure on Iran and isolating them. At the same time that we're doing that, they are trying to wage economic terrorism against the rest of the world by trying to impede the flow of traffic.
2: CENTCOM saying that U.S. forces fired on 3 Iranian oil tankers after the IRGC fired at 2 Navy warships.
1: CENTCOM says no Americans were hurt in that skirmish. Treasury Secretary Scott Bessent claims Iran does not have enough money to pay its soldiers and warns its economy is on the brink of collapse. I'm Deborah Valentine. This is Fox News.
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6: Here's your Sunday night forecast for Eastern South Carolina. Tonight clears out with a low around 68. Labor Day looking great. Comfortable temperatures, mostly cloudy skies, and a very low storm chance. It's a beautiful wrap-up for your long Labor Day weekend.

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1: 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KTSA is our flagship, along with Sam and Polo. It is the Joe Pags Show. Thanks. Appreciate you stopping by. There's a lot going on. There's a lot to get to. So I'm going through the story. Sam sends me some stories about every hour, and actually in the morning as well. And we go through some stuff all through the day. And I'm going through some stories, and one jumped out. NASA warns doomsday asteroid will arrive closer to Earth than Moon. This is from something called The Express out of the UK. I'd like to shorten that to UK. Sam, you sent me that story, right?
2: I sure did, yes.
1: All right, so I'm looking at it. I'm going, wow, this is something. This is really interesting. Then I look over to the side. They've got other stories that you might be interested in.
2: Oh, really?
1: Yeah, okay. Yeah. And looking over here, psychic who predicted Queen's death warns of five-country war within months.
2: Oh.
1: Maybe I'm the idiot. Wasn't the Queen 96? I mean, is it really a reach to predict that a 96-year-old will pass away at some point? Am I missing something?
2: That's a good point.
1: Am I wrong about that?
2: Yeah. I mean, everyone dies eventually, right? I mean,
1: there was a homeless guy in Los Angeles who also predicted the same exact thing. Very psychic.
2: Wow.
1: Oh, she's
2: wow.
1: She's 96. It probably won't last many. Did she make it to 96? She was in her 90s, right? Does it say?
2: I don't know. Let me look it up.
1: I'm pretty sure she was just about 100. Might have even been 100. Something like that. I just don't think that that's like, I mean, you're not picking lottery numbers, dude. If somebody's 96. Is it popping up? How old was she?
2: Yeah, 96.
1: I mean, come on. Holy mackerel, you're clairvoyant. You know what I mean?
2: That's a really good point,
1: just jumped right out at me. I'm looking at it. Psychic who predicted Queen's death warns of five-country war within months. Within what? 2,000 months? How many months?
2: Could be.
1: Come on, man. Come on, dude. Craig Hamilton Parker, known as the Prophet of Doom, claims to have predicted the death of the Queen and now warns a five-country war could break out. Robin Cottle wrote this. Oh, look at him. He's very sinister. He's sitting there. He's got the very steely eyes, but half of his face is lit. The other half is in the shadows. A psychic who claims, he doesn't even have it like they're saying that he claims it. Does he not have any record proving that he predicted the 96-year-old would die? A psychic who claims to have foretold both COVID-19 and the death of Queen Elizabeth II has issued a stark warning that a five-country war will erupt before the close of 2026. Craig Hamilton Parker, occasionally referred to as the Prophet of Doom or the new Nostradamus, has built a reputation for his extraordinary can we call it extraordinary? We can't call it that, can we?
2: I mean, maybe not for the Queen.
1: But even COVID, I mean, that was a 100 years after the Spanish flu. I mean, they've been predicting the end of the world for how long? 300 years? Eventually, it's going to end, and right as it's ending, somebody's going to say, hey, predicted this one. So did people in 1741. Right. You doofus. Sam, your audio just went to half audio. All right, so on occasion he appears to get remarkably close to the mark, most notably when he seemingly foresaw the COVID-19 pandemic, having claimed back in 2017 that a flu-like illness would sweep across the globe at some point in the future. He said a flu-like pandemic would sweep across the globe at some point in the future. Pretty open-ended for the prophet of doom. Pretty open-ended. He draws upon the natus to formulate his prophecies, allegedly ancient palm leaf manuscripts traditionally used to foretell future events. In a recent YouTube video, Craig issued an unsettling forecast about the months ahead, claiming that his readings were indicating a conflict involving up to five nations could break out in October 2026, reports the Daily Star. Oh, no, is this him again? Dude, that's not a very good... I mean, the other picture is much better. Is that the same guy?
2: I was going to say, the first photo looks like it may have been taken in, like, the early 90s.
1: Wow.
2: But, yikes.
1: I mean...
2: Who's going to predict his death?
1: Come on.
2: Come on.
1: Let me just say this. In this picture, he looks like the Prophet of Doom.
2: Emphasis on doom.
1: Whoa. It doesn't get better. Is that Yoda?
2: You know what? This week, though, my dark circles are darker.
1: Are they? Or is he saying yes. that?
2: No, it's me.
1: Wow. Craig delivered a series of other troubling predictions for the future, many of them concerning U.S. President Donald Trump. He recently issued a chilling danger to life forecast for the 80-year-old politician. So let me get this straight. The prophet of doom, after 5 assassination attempts, says that there's a danger to President Trump's life? Again, wow. It's like he's a fortune teller. The psychic, who also purports to have predicted Brexit and Trump's 2016 election triumph, described a vision that appeared to him in a dream. It seemingly shows the president caught up in some form of crisis, which he believes will reach a critical point in the coming months. He said, "I have a dream of President Trump in a panic room, one of those rooms you lock yourself into after there's been an attack. I thought that seems to have come out of absolutely nowhere. When dreams come like that, I have to think, why is my unconscious throwing that to me?" So here's a guy that has dreams. It could be nightmares, and has decided, I'm going to make a business out of this and call myself the prophet of doom. Sam, anything on this?
2: You know, I never really believe anyone who ever says that they're psychic, but people like this kind of make it feel a lot more silly than it really could be. But it's still silly.
1: Nobody saw the death of the queen coming.
2: Yeah, 96.
1: And had cancer. Yeah. Nobody saw that coming.
2: Mm-hmm.
1: There is other news. Enes Kanter. They're just calling him Enes Kanter. His name is actually Enes Kanter Freedom now. Sam, do me a favor. Check the AI. Just make sure. Check my math. I'm pretty sure he changed it legally to Enes Kanter Freedom, right? I'm pretty sure that's his actual name. Enes Kanter, Freedom, files bombshell federal lawsuit over WNBA game ousting. I got to tell you, it's as if I'm somehow the prophet of doom. Didn't I predict he would be suing? I'm pretty sure
2: I predicted
1: this. Yes,
2: you did. Yeah.
1: I don't know.
2: And that is his legal name.
1: Of course. I mean, they have to use that. In the headline, for some reason, they're not. New York Post is usually pretty good.
2: Do they have to? They call the president Trump all the time.
1: But that's actually his name. Enes Kanter is not his name anymore. It's Freedom. They can call him Freedom if they want.
2: It is his name. He changed Kanter to his middle name.
1: Right. Okay, I'm going to call you, you know, just your first and middle name. You'd be okay with that?
2: I mean, they call the president Trump all the time. That's just his last name.
1: Again, the first name or the last name I get. The last name certainly is an indication of who it is. You can't just say Enes Kanter because you feel like it. You got to call him by his last name.
2: Meh.
1: Okay, I'm just going to call Obama Hussein from now on. Would that be okay?
2: You could. Obama Hussein.
1: It'd be Barack Hussein, not Obama Hussein. What is wrong with you?
2: I'm the prophet of doom today.
1: You're the what?
2: Prophet of doom.
1: Exactly right. All right, let's go back to this story that I predicted. I'm the prophet of all things WNBA, I guess. Enes Kanter files bombshell federal lawsuit over WNBA game ousting. Edward Lewis wrote this, and then in the first line, he does fix it. Enes Kanter Freedom filed a federal lawsuit in Illinois on Thursday, yesterday, over the way he says he was mistreated at a WNBA game last month. The former Boston Celtics center sued the Chicago Sky, the Metropolitan Pier and Exposition Authority, and the city of Chicago, alleging that all three entities unjustly had him booted from the Sky versus Fever game on August 23rd at Wintrust Arena. Freedom stated in his suit, knows he didn't say Kanter, because his name is Freedom. Freedom stated in his suit that he believed the trio of defendants had it out for him after he had spent a large portion of the summer declaring that for the 2027 WNBA draft while publicly railing against the idea of biological men playing in women's sports. Freedom said he did nothing out of line while attending the now infamous Sky versus Fever game, yet he claimed he was nonetheless wronged at the venue. For Freedom wore a shirt that read woman noun, adult human female, which he insisted did not violate the WNBA fan code of conduct. He also said that while he did stand and raise his arms during the game, it was merely to celebrate a 3-point basket by Sophie Cunningham, a Fever superstar who previously made headlines for her stance on barring trans athletes from women's sports. That wasn't her stance. Her stance was to keep women's sports for women and to ban men. I don't think she said the word trans. I could be wrong. However, in the third quarter, he alleged Sky guard Natasha Cloud, without provocation, initiated a vulgar, profanity-laced verbal tirade at him. She, quote, charged nearly half the length of the court toward where plaintiff Freedom was sitting courtside. Freedom's lawsuit stated Cloud cursed and yelled at plaintiff, saying that Ms. Cunningham was not going to sleep with plaintiff Freedom. Plaintiff Freedom. Do I have to really say plaintiff Freedom every time now? believes
2: it's
1: that
2: his name.
1: His name is not Plaintiff Freedom. We gotta call him. You call him the plaintiff or Freedom. You gotta call them both. Believes that I predict they're gonna keep saying this in the story because I am the predictor of doom. They said the attack was motivated and triggered by the message on plaintiff's shirt and plaintiff's widely publicized viewpoint on protecting the integrity of women's only sports. Freedom said he did not respond back other than to say, I'm not trying to sleep with her. I'm just here to protect women and support her. But Freedom alleged that members of the Sky, the MPEA, and the city of Chicago all combined and conspired to eject him from the matchup. He then alleged the trio played roles in later issuing him an indefinite ban from the arena. He's suing all three for retaliation and violation of the First Amendment and violation of the First Amendment. What? Literally, they said the same thing twice. This writer could have been, I don't know, it's my opinion, could have been drunk when they wrote this story. The Chicago Sky, MPEA, through Wintrust Arena Security, and the City of Chicago, its police department, worked together to eject plaintiff in retaliation for protected expression and continue to work together to enforce the ongoing unconstitutional ban of plaintiff from Wintrust Arena, which is public property owned by MPEA, Freedom's lawsuit stated. I predict he's going to lose the lawsuit. Sam, what do you think?
2: Why do you think that?
1: Paul, what do you think?
3: Maybe.
1: I mean, he approached the court. We talked about this at length. If he stays in his seat, stands up, puts his arms out, yells back, and he's got the shirt on, we don't know if he would have been kicked out. What we do know is he was allowed in. What we do know, he was there into the third quarter. I'm not defending this Natasha Cloud idiot. She's a loser. I'm not defending her at all. But clearly, he was allowed to be there almost the entire game through midway of the third quarter, at least, through halftime and everything. With the same shirt on. If they were retaliating about the shirt, he would not have been allowed in. If they were retaliating about the shirt, they would have kicked him out sooner. I am applauding him for standing up for women in sports. Absolutely. I'm applauding him for responding without profanity and everything, anything to Cloud. But you cannot at 6'10", 250, or even somebody who's much smaller, take a step over the photographers and have your toes near the court line. You just can't. Because at that point, you're approaching the gameplay. I would imagine others have been kicked out of that arena and other arenas for getting too close to the game or maybe even stepping on the line. Now, I don't know if he stepped over. I don't think he did. But he certainly is not in front of his seat anymore. He made a move toward the court. Sam, what do you think?
2: Oh, that one's tricky, but I always believe that a private business can do whatever they'd like, and so he probably will lose.
1: Well, he has a case that it's a public facility that was paid for with public tax dollars, but still, there are rules and regulations you can make even in public. Paul, what do you think?
2: True.
3: What do I think of?
1: Is he going to win the suit? I think he'll lose.
3: I think he'll lose. And the thing is that, like, you're right. I mean, everybody keeps making it about the shirt, that's why they're saying he got kicked out. But I disagree. I think, like I said, I think it's because of him stepping forward like that. Like, they're always going to use that. So everybody else, like on I guess the right, keeps saying like, oh, because of the shirt, and they're trying to silence him or whatever. But again, when you do that one little thing, it totally negates whatever it was that you were trying to stand for, I feel, because it draws away all the attention to what you were really trying to do and focuses it more on what it looked like you were going to do.
1: Yes, and he was there through most of the game.
3: Yeah.
1: And again, if it's the shirt, if they didn't let him in to begin with, he's got a lawsuit.
3: Right.
1: And because there's nothing profane, there's nothing horrible on it, it's very simple.
3: And he was there the whole time up until that point. So,
1: right.
3: I mean,
1: their response is going to be, now, believe me when I say they didn't want him there with that shirt on, but they just couldn't do anything about it. Nothing illegal, nothing profane, it didn't go against rules. Until he does break even the minorest of rules, like you said, Polo, now you gave me cause. I've been doing these body cam videos. It's Joe Pag's body cam on YouTube. And it's interesting because the police will pull you over for not using your signal. If they want to see what else is going on, like they might see you rolling. They think, well, I've seen this person before and they just left a drug neighborhood. So I can't pull them over just because I feel like it. But if you don't use your blinker, I can pull you over. If the light on your tag isn't working, I can pull you over. If you made a lane change without indicating going to the right lane, I can pull you over. For the minorest reason, they could pull you over and then get to the real reason why they wanted to talk to you. They didn't want Ennis Came to Freedom there with that shirt on, but they had nothing on him until he takes a step towards the court. And like Polo said, so the reason you went there and the reason you were supporting women's sports changes when you break a very simple rule that gave them the opportunity to get rid of you. I think you guys are right. It's 888-941-PAGS, 888-941-7247, joepags.com. What are your thoughts on this? What do you think about this? Again, he's allowed to be there. He's allowed to wear that shirt. But if you break the minorest of rules, they now have a reason. Keep it here. Joe Pags coming back.
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0: up the Alfonso at the bottom of the hour. She's an awesome young conservative. She is a stay-at-home mom now, but you probably have seen her podcast. Her parents are Sean Duffy, the Secretary of Transportation, and Rachel Campos Duffy, of course, great host over on Fox News. Both friends of ours. You've heard both of them, or you've seen both of them on my show before. She's great. We're going to have her on at the bottom of the hour. Make sure that you check that out. This weekend, I'll probably post the entire long form. I think we went like 36 minutes with Evita. She's awesome. Make sure you stick around for that. Let me go to the phone lines. Our good friend Tyrone from Oklahoma is on the line. Hi, Tyrone. What's going on?
1: Oh, how you doing?
0: Living a dream, my friend.
1: I'm just thinking about some things. I'm an obsessive compulsive person about detail. And one thing about you, I heard that the knives cut the wrong way, that she couldn't commit suicide. She was a nurse. And then she jumped out a second-story window, which isn't very high.
0: Right.
1: I think what she planned to do was just break a couple of bones, but it may have backfired.
0: I wouldn't be – listen, Tyrone, I think you make a very good point. I mean, she ends up in a wheelchair, but you're right. Jumping out of a second-story window, maybe she breaks a rib, maybe a leg, maybe an arm, and then she somehow comes out of this just fine and gets rid of what she wanted to get rid of. I don't think you're far off.
1: Plus, she knew about the law about having to prove that she was insane. So she could have done a whole lot of research beforehand. That was just my opinion. I'll just hang up and let you comment.
0: It's always good to hear you, my friend. Have a good weekend, Tyrone. Listen, that opinion is not one that I can just dismiss. We have no idea what her intention was jumping out the second-story window. No idea. We know she ended up in a wheelchair. We get that. But we don't know what the plan was. And she didn't go and take the stand and tell us what the plan was. But what I do know, and what I will always know, is that there are three young lives that were snuffed out because one of their parents, the mother, decided, I'm going to kill them. Whether she really heard voices telling her to do it. Because I tell you this, if I heard a voice in my head telling me to kill my children, I would ignore the voice. Or I would tell someone, listen, I'm hearing a guy's voice tell me I should kill my kids. I'm not going to do it. There's no chance of that happening. But it's kind of weird, isn't it, Doc? I mean, I don't know the combination of medications other than what we got from Jennifer Coffendaffer earlier in the week when she broke down the fact that she's still taking some of these medications, allegedly. So again, 11-1 to find her not guilty. It's a hung jury. There's a mistrial. Will they bring that case again? I got that entire Nico LaHood interview up and running right now over on my YouTube, joepags.com/YouTube. When it comes to Iran, just quickly on this, from Fox News. Vance says everything is on the table to pressure Iran as U.S. diesel prices hit record high. And the president says new energy routes can reduce world's reliance on Strait of Hormuz. I am down for this. The Strait should not be as important as it is, that's for sure. President Donald Trump said today that new pipelines are and overland transportation routes across the Middle East could reduce the world's reliance on the Strait of Hormuz, arguing the strategic waterway becoming less critical to global energy supplies. Quote, a lot of alternatives have been made to the Strait of Hormuz, or the Hormuz Strait, he said. Hormuz Strait is not what it used to be, Trump told reporters after signing executive orders at the White House. I'm here for that. Absolutely, 100%, every single day, twice on Sunday. Why would we allow the control of a country that hates so much of the world, of this waterway that's so vital? And I've talked about it before. If you look at where the Strait of Hormuz goes through, there is a land bridge where I think you could probably build a Panama Canal type thing, although I'm sure the topography in that area is much more mountainous and much harder than it is in Panama, but what do I know? There's got to be an alternative to this, because letting them control all they control, which is what we put in our gas tank, is not a good one. Keep it here. Evita coming up.
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0: I really love the family. I love the Duffy family. I've had Rachel Campos Duffy on several times. We're friends. I've had Sean Duffy on, the Secretary of Transportation, several times. We're friends. I love these guys. But I don't know all of their children. They've got like 9 kids or something. So here is one of them. It's Evita Duffy. Evita, how are you? Nice to meet you.
1: Hey, good. Thanks for having me on.
0: By the way, does it ever get old?
1: Being the daughter of Sean and Rachel?
0: No, not at all. Your name is Evita. So clearly everybody comes up and says, "Don't cry for me, Argentina." They always do that, right?
1: So, you know what? Some do, but actually, you know, a lot of people don't even know what it is. They haven't
0: seen stop it.
1: It's true. It's a specific type of person that has seen it, and not many have.
0: Clearly, you're named for that, for either the movie. I'm guessing that I want you to be like Evita Perón. I mean, she wasn't a very great person, but were you named for the movie, for the play, for all of that?
1: You know what? I was named Evita because my mom loves Madonna, and Madonna played Evita in the movie.
0: Let me tell you something. Madonna was not a great singer in the 80s. When she did Evita, this woman became a great singer. She did such a great job in that movie. I don't blame your mom for doing that. My wife loves that movie as well and loved Madonna in that movie. So that's got to be, have you ever met Madonna?
1: No, I've never met Madonna. And you know what? I think my mom has soured on her a little bit over the years. You know, she was a lot cooler back in the 80s than she is today.
0: No, honey, I don't blame your mom for souring on Madonna. She has gone a little nuts about blowing up the White House and so on. All right, so your dad's a transportation secretary. You, of course, an accomplished podcaster who's now being you're a stay-at-home mom, which is awesome. Did you want to plug your husband and the race that he's in?
1: Yeah, so my husband, Michael Alfonso, he's running for Congress in Wisconsin's 7th Congressional District. It's where we're from. It's where my husband and I met in 8th grade. And if he wins in November, he won his primary. If he wins in November against the Democrats, he will be the youngest member of Congress and the first member of Congress born this century. He's a 2000s baby.
0: Man, I am old. There's a guy born in 2000 or later, and he's going to run for Congress and hopefully win. I am getting very old. Well, good. Now, is he Italian? Is it Alfonso? Is that what it is?
1: He's actually Cuban, and that's part of why Michael is really inspired. Has been really inspired to run. You know, he is the grandchild of Cuban refugees, and he is deeply concerned about America, this homeland of ours of prosperity and freedom, turning into exactly what his grandparents fled.
0: How does a Cuban guy end up in Wisconsin? What is that?
1: It's so funny. So Michael's grandfather, he actually hated the heat. And the first thing he did when he came to the land of prosperity, he came to the Midwest, he actually first moved to Chicago, is he bought an air conditioner. And Michael is like that too. Michael is a Wisconsin boy through and through because he hates the heat.
0: Well, I got to tell you, I grew up in South Florida. I'm from New York originally, but I grew up in South Florida. And we, of course, had little Havana. We had plenty of Cubans. I worked with Cubans. I mean, just wonderful people who finally realized in the last couple of elections, they're very conservative people. And I think for a long time, they were indoctrinated with this garbage that you probably faced in college. We'll talk about it in a second. But they were indoctrinated with this garbage that, well, you're Hispanic or you're Latino, so you therefore must be somebody who votes blue or somebody who votes Democrat. Did his grandfather find that? And as Michael was growing up, did you find with your mother being Hispanic that you were told you must be, because you're a Latina, you must be a left-leaning person, you must be a blue person?
1: Yeah, well, I think that's the experience of the vast majority of Hispanics. Democrats feel like they own you, right? They think that they are entitled to your vote and your support. But, you know, Hispanics are very traditional at our core, I think. You know, most of us, we're family oriented. A lot of times we fled countries where collectivism has literally destroyed the homeland. And right. So we're actually much more in line with conservatism and the Republican Party than we are the radical left in many ways.
0: Well, I mean, clearly, and again, they woke up, and I think probably the Republican Party wasted too much time and didn't go and talk to black Americans, didn't go and talk to Hispanic Americans. They just assumed that they were going to be blue voters. But I mean, again, you can go through those communities. They're very much like me. I grew up Italian and Catholic. Of course, we're conservative. Of course, we're anti-abortion. Of course, we're for the family unit. Of course, you know, we believe in Jesus as our savior. So was there something when you went to college, and I'm stunned that you're in your mid-20s now. You look like you're about 19. When you went to college, was it just a bombardment constantly that you have to be for things like socialism, the DSA, the right is bad, conservatives are bad, Republicans are evil somehow? What was it when you got there? Did you take a pounding about all that stuff?
1: Yes, I did, actually. I very publicly and famously I did. So when I first got into campus, my dad at the time was member of Congress, but it was in Chicago and I was from Wisconsin, so I didn't necessarily, people didn't necessarily know who I was, my parents. I kind of kept a low political profile.
0: Smart.
1: But I joined the Institute of Politics at UChicago, which was at the time run by David Axelrod, Obama's former chief advisor. And David Axelrod had this little project at the Institute of Politics where he had all these students pose with a whiteboard. And it said, "I vote because," and you would write in on the whiteboard why you wanted to vote, and they would post these images of the students on their social media, sort of to say, here's all these reasons that the UChicago students want to vote. Some of them said, "I vote because children shouldn't be put in cages." This was at the time when the Democrats were really freaked out about Trump and lying and saying he was using children. Some said, "I believe healthcare is a human right." You know, I wrote, "I vote because the coronavirus won't destroy America, but socialism will." And this was like 2020. We hadn't even gone into lockdown yet. So the post went viral. My classmates freaked out. They said I didn't deserve to be on campus. They said that, you know, they would personally stop me from voting. They compared me to animals. They said I was ugly. They attacked my family. Wow. They attacked me for everything until I eventually got a death threat from one of my classmates. The Chicago police had to get involved, and David Axelrod himself, again, Obama's former chief advisor, had to come out with a statement and say, "Please stop harassing this girl. It's having a chilling effect on free speech at our school."
0: Wow.
1: So that's how bad it got.
0: Well, Evita, tell my audience again, what did your board say?
1: The coronavirus won't destroy America, but socialism will.
0: Wait, and that you were attacked and got death threats over that?
1: Viciously, yes.
0: It's not like you said Democrats should die or Obama's a piece of garbage. Nope. You simply said what most of us believe. I mean, let's be honest. Most Americans just get in line with what you said. Maybe not at UChicago, obviously. Why do you decide to go to UChicago? You know it's a liberal school. You know that it's run by David Axelrod. He's got a big voice there. Why go there? Did you want to prove a point? Did you think, well, they really do have, they offer something that I want in my education? Why is that the choice?
1: I was honored to get into UChicago. You know, for a Midwesterner, UChicago is called the Harvard of the Midwest. It has an amazing name brand. It's a very good, it's supposed to be a very, very good school. And it also has this thing called the Chicago Principles, which, you know, dozens of schools across the country and Canada have adopted themselves. It essentially says, this school is not about safe spaces. We believe in free expression and in public discourse. And we want our school to be committed to free inquiry, really. And that's why I chose it. I said, well, here's an elite institution, but it actually is committed to free expression, unlike Harvard or Yale or Dartmouth or some of these other, you know, name brand schools. And when I got there, the administration was allegedly committed to this, but the student body deeply hostile to intellectual diversity, and that became the real problem for me. But I would never take back going there. I would say this all the time because I came as a strong conservative student. Others maybe would fall by the wayside, but I felt that I became a stronger, better conservative, having my ideas constantly challenged, and I did a lot of good for the school. I started a conservative newspaper called the Chicago Thinker. We were shared, you know, our content was shared by the Wall Street Journal, by Tucker Carlson, by tons of different, you know, conservative outlets. We did a lot of really great work there.
0: It is Evita Duffy. Where can people go? Where's the best way to follow you? Instagram, X, what is it?
1: So Evita Duffy _1 is my X account and my Instagram account. You can follow me there. I put out lots of pieces freelance at thefederalist.com and at foxnews.com, even though I don't necessarily work for either of them. I just kind of do a little freelance work. So
0: do we follow each other on Instagram? I hope so. I don't know if we do.
1: I don't know about, but I'm going to give you a follow for sure. After
0: well, how many do you have? How many Instagram followers?
1: I think I have like 130,000 on
0: I am X. I am kicking your ass, Evita. I'm just going to put it out there. I've got 585,000. So let's follow each other and share stuff.
1: Right.
0: I saw your sister Paloma in some video that for some reason CNN thought was proving a point. Look how smart this young woman is telling her father the way it is. But it seemed to be a nice discussion between your dad, and I'm guessing you probably had these discussions too, and your sister. And your sister was saying, yes, I'm conservative. Yes, I have these beliefs. Shouldn't I go and be exposed to the other side? Was that sort of your decision when you went to college as well? Let me go and be exposed to the other side. And again, maybe I can affect some change on campus, which clearly you did. Was the same sort of thing going on in your head?
1: No, I didn't go to college to be a culture warrior or like a beacon of conservatism.
0: They forced that on you though, didn't they? They forced it.
1: Yeah,
0: on you.
1: It kind of fell onto me, but I didn't intend to do that. But I think the reason my dad had that conversation with Paloma is because of the traumatic experience that I had. You know, my parents,
0: gotcha,
1: after what happened to me, said, you know, we don't want to pay for schools that are going to, you know, essentially indoctrinate my children. And we know are contrary to our own values, schools that hate us. And so they wanted to have a sincere conversation about, is this education worth paying for? And that's ultimately the kind of back and forth that they had. And Paloma did get waitlisted at Harvard, and she got into a lot of other really good schools, including UChicago, which she ultimately decided to go to. It's just my alma mater.
0: Well, you guys grew up in a house where obviously the conservative values are ingrained. You, now that you're an adult, you could have said, yes, I grew up that way, but I don't agree with that. I'm going to go this way. You didn't. You decided, you know what? That's a pretty good upbringing. And they were right in what it is that I learned. And then I'll expand, you know, my family with the same sort of value system. So that's great. You guys going to college like that, and I would think that my children, I've got five daughters, I would think that they would go to college in the same sort of thing. I know how I grew up. The values make sense to me. Whatever they try to push on me, I'll learn about it, and I'll get that side of it, but it's not going to change me. Unfortunately, everybody isn't raised by your parents. Everybody isn't raised by my wife and me. So some children, when they go to college, are very, very sponge-like, and they're going to be hit at 17, 18, 19 years old with all of this stuff about how wrong your upbringing is, about how your parents have been wrong the entire time, at Trump is a fascist, and so on. What advice do you have for people that are in the same position that you and your family have been in when you go to a college and then you get bombarded with this lefty stuff? Because it does affect a lot of people. You know this. You probably saw that. How do you stop that from changing who they are as a person? If there's any advice you can give, what would that be?
1: Well, the conclusion that my parents came to, and I think it's the correct one, is to personally assess your child. Does this, and not every kid from the same family is the same. Does my child specifically have the character and the conviction to withstand what they're going to be bombarded with when they get right to one of the schools? And some kids can handle it and some kids can't. And it really is up to a parent to know their kid and know if they're able to handle that. And if you can send your kid to a school like Harvard or UChicago, and you think they can handle it, that's actually a really net positive on our culture. You know, a lot of people say they want to opt out of Harvard, opt out of Stanford or of Dartmouth or whatever. I say we need to take those schools back for the same reason that I don't want to cede our government, and I don't want to cede our media to the left. I don't want to cede our elite institutions to the left as well. I want to take those schools back. That starts with sending good students there, but also I think using the power of the federal purse to pressure them to do what's right. If you're going to have fake fields of study inspired by Marxism, like post-colonial studies and critical race theory and fat studies and queer studies, then you aren't entitled to federal money.
0: Yeah, no, I couldn't agree more. It's Avita Duffy. Go and follow her. It's again Avita Duffy _1.
1: Yes. Yep.
0: Go follow her right now on all the social media. Young mother, young wife, the wife of a guy running for U.S. representative out of Wisconsin. You want to pump his website so people can go and help out?
1: Yes, so it's alfonsoforwisconsin.com. That's F-O-R, and his name is Michael Alfonso. You can find him on all platforms.
0: Awesome. Let's talk about the Great American Road Trip. What is this? This is not your YouTube page. This is really a Department of Transportation page that your dad started, and you guys are all involved somehow?
1: Yes. So the Great America Road Trip is a celebration of America, specifically America 250. And so my dad is Secretary of Transportation. We want to encourage other American families to take road trips of their own. And so over the course of 7 months, our family in little short bursts went to different places across the country and really experienced America firsthand. You know, my dad always says to know and to love America is to see America. So in this sort of little docu-series we did, we went to the Grand Canyon. We went to tour Harvard University with Paloma as she was on her college, search. And we went to Arizona to visit my grandparents. We went to Charlotte, and we went all over the place because, you know, I think a lot of times, especially if you're a young American, you've been fed this narrative of American shame. People are afraid to be proud of their country. They don't even know if their country is worth loving anymore. I say America is still worth loving, and the best way to fall in love with America again is to actually experience it firsthand, not scrolling on TikTok, not looking at the nightly news, but actually experiencing it on a road trip in the same way that Alexis de Tocqueville might have done, or John Steinbeck. This is an American tradition.
0: You know, when the World Cup was here, we found out how great America is because all these people were coming from foreign countries visiting, many of them saying, I'm not leaving. holy mackerel, this is not only the land of plenty, it's a land of nice people. It's a land of people being very cordial to us. It's a land of people chanting our chant. I remember watching a Boston Red Sox baseball game when all that was going on, and there was some Scottish group of people in the stands, you know, doing their Scottish chant for their soccer team, and everybody, all the baseball fans joined them, like, yeah, let's do this thing. So I think that they found out what a lot of Americans forgot, and I think your point is very well taken. So go, you're actually saying, go and do this. If you've got a family, if you've got some time on your hands, you've got a vacation coming up, go and explore this country and go see what it is that you're missing, because you're right. We're all stuck to this, and we don't know anything outside of this.
1: Yeah, it's so true. And it's not just knowing and falling in love with America again, but it's also bonding with your family. You know, I think it's easy to feel really disconnected. I'm 26 years old, but I have 8 younger siblings, and my youngest sister is 6. I'm 26 to 6. And it was such a joy for me to be able to sit in the car with nothing to do but look out the window and talk to my siblings, talk to my parents, bond with one another. You know, life gets crazy. You have a certain amount of time where you can do something like this with your parents and your kids or your grandkids or your siblings. And then those days go away and life becomes really busy. And a road trip is just such a beautiful time to be bored and to bond with one another, because that's when the bonding really happens. And nothing else to do but to sit there and talk to one another.
0: Yeah, hopefully they want to talk to me if I take my family on a big long. But what if you don't get tired of dad? You could just put him in the back of the truck. I mean, what do you do? Because I think at some point they're gonna be like, "This is a great view," but dad, can you stop talking? It's Avita Duffy. Go and follow. I just followed you over on Instagram. Avita Duffy _1. Go and follow. It's actually Avita Duffy Alfonso, which is awesome. Go and check her out. You've got one child now, right? You got one baby.
1: Little baby, I had her on May 27th. So she's got her Trump account. She's a little American patriot.
0: That's good. Are you going to have 9? Are you planning on a match of mom and dad or what?
1: Oh, my husband wants 10. He's like, they have to beat their record. I'm like, I don't know. It seems easy for you to say, Michael, but yeah. Maybe we'll see what happens.
0: It's easy for us. Let me go back to Gen Z for a second, if you don't mind, because you know them a whole lot better than I do, although I've got some Gen Zers in my house. I'm Gen Alpha, too. What I want to know is, will they show up and vote in something like the midterm? They might show up for the general, but I think there's a division on the right since our friend Charlie Kirk was assassinated. I don't think that young people have the same one person as sort of the guideline. Okay, I'm going to go watch some Charlie Kirk video. I'm going to go and see him on campus. I'm going to go to the TPUSA events. Nobody is coming to the fore. And I think that there's a fight going on the right now to find out who that next person is. Are young people your age and even a little bit younger, are they still apt to go and vote? Are they still feeling like they love America and are conservative people? Her answer is awesome on that. We will post that entire thing. It's over 30 minutes long. We love sitting down and doing long form for you. Go check out joepags.com/YouTube for the Unshaken and Unafraid podcast. We're back after this in the Joe Pags Show.
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11: 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That's Sam. That's Polo. I am Joe. 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Have a good weekend. 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

0: And according to AAA, continued volatility in the Strait of Hormuz pushed crude oil prices up to the $90 per barrel range. Energy Secretary Chris Wright today on Fox News Sunday argued the administration is focused on trying to move more traffic through that waterway.
1: We are putting maximum economic pressure on Iran and isolating them. At the same time that we're doing that, they are trying to wage economic terrorism against the rest of the world by trying to impede the flow of traffic.
0: CENTCOM saying that U.S. forces fired on three Iranian oil tankers after the IRGC fired at two Navy warships.
2: And Hurricane Lowell's turning toward Hawaii as a Category 3 hurricane. It is currently about 600 miles south of Kauai, packing sustained winds of 125 miles an hour. It is predicted to pass the Western Islands early this week, threatening damaging winds, heavy rain, coastal flooding, as well as dangerous surf. I'm Sue Guzman. This is Fox News.
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5: Here's your Sunday night forecast for Eastern South Carolina. Tonight clears out with a low around 68. Labor Day looking great. Comfortable temperatures, mostly cloudy skies, and a very low storm chance. It's a beautiful wrap-up for your long Labor Day weekend.

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1: 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Lois, Sam, and Polo. It is the Joe Pags Show. Glad to have you along for the ride. There's a lot going on. There's a lot to get to. Lots to talk about. Do appreciate you taking the time. The result is in. The verdict is in. And it's not really a verdict. It's a mistrial. I guess that's not a verdict at all, is it? Lindsey Clancy is not probably going to face another trial. Maybe. There was a mistrial claimed, and yesterday we didn't know who the 11 were, which side they were on, and which side the one holdout juror was on. And I was absolutely blown away by the fact that the 11 were to exonerate her. The 11 were saying not guilty, and the one was saying guilty. And you'll recall, and I think it's kind of dirty what the defense attorney tried to do. You'll recall this guy Reddington, the defense attorney, wanted the judge to remove the one juror who was steeped in his beliefs. From what I understand, it's a guy. So 11 people on that jury, keep in mind 9 were women. I'm not here to say women can't make a good decision, but there are also 9 women from Massachusetts, you know, the same state that says you can abort right up to birth if you want. Run by Maura Healey, who's a nut job, and Boston specifically run by Michelle Wu, who's a nut job. In Massachusetts, they made the decision that she didn't do it, 11 of them. One said she's guilty. So what happens now? I've got Nico LaHood at the bottom of the hour. He's the former Bexar County DA. He's also a defense attorney now. So I've got him on both sides of this case. What would you have done as the prosecution? What could they have done better? What would you have done as the defense? What could he have done better? And one might think, well, Reddington did the best job he possibly could because he got basically an acquittal. Not really, but almost. Why would it be 11 to 1 to acquit? And why is there one heroic person on that jury saying the 3 children deserve to have some justice? Blows my mind that it came out this way. It just does, because I can't imagine as a parent killing my 3 kids and acting like it's no big deal. Okay, maybe she says it's a big deal, but she did it according to the testimony, methodically. She did it. And then is texting and making phone calls and just going about her day as they're just dead in the basement. I don't understand. There has to be justice for the children. Now, if they retry, might they get a conviction? Probably not in Massachusetts. You certainly should have sequestered this jury. They no way should have been going home and listening to information and watching information and thinking about what it was. They should have been in a hotel somewhere, not to see the light of day until this thing's over. You don't think that it's going to be persuasive to see a bunch of idiots in pink shirts outside the courtroom? I think it would be. You don't think it's going to be persuasive that those people, one, is accused of approaching the jurors and intimidating the jurors? That's a problem. I have no idea why they wouldn't be sequestered. I asked Nico about that. Can the defense ask for a sequestration? How about the prosecution? Can they? Is it the judge that asks for that? So we go through all of that and then some. With Nico at the bottom of this hour, and again, the bottom of next hour, we're going to carry that over for you. Also, Evita Duffy on is a fun interview about the Great American Road Trip that her family, the Duffy family, that they're doing and documenting over on YouTube. You got to go check that out for sure. But I got to tell you, on a Free Speech Friday, I'm guessing a lot of you will have a lot to say. A lot of you will have some comments on what happened in that courtroom today, what happened in that courtroom for the past five weeks. And do you understand the 11 saying not guilty? Do you understand the one guy saying guilty, the holdout? And now that it unfolds, and Sam, when we were in for Sean yesterday, we actually saw this unfold live as we were doing the show.
2: Right.
1: Reddington indicated that he knew that the one holdout was basically saying guilty, and he wanted that juror to be removed. Now, it begs the question, how the hell did he know that?
2: I wonder if it has anything to do with Notegate.
1: I mean, there was a note sent. We have no idea exactly what the story was with that note. I'd like to know that. I asked Nico at the bottom of the hour, don't miss a second of this, whether a judge would then sit down, because when he sat down with every individual juror yesterday to go over what reasonable doubt is, to go over, you know, what the threshold is, to go over what the rules are, go over what the laws are, because the foreman of the jury throws this one guy into the bus. This is the one guy. So one guy's doing it. Basically throws him under the bus. how Reddington, the defense attorney, gets wind that the one person, the holdout, was saying guilty and wouldn't just agree with everybody just to go home. If you haven't seen the movie 12 Angry Men from a long time ago, go see it. It's interesting. Jack Lemmon does a great job in that movie. A lot of big people in that movie. It's a great movie. But you've got one person holding out, and Reddington tried to get him removed. And the allegation was the guy wasn't following the rules, wasn't following the regulations, wasn't following the instructions given by the judge. And I asked Nico about this. Is it normal to remove somebody from a jury simply because they don't agree with you? And the answer, of course, is no. This is from News Nation. Lindsey Clancy's trial ends in hung jury. We'll open the phone lines early. 888-941-PAGS. 888-941-7247. JoePags.com. Totally want to hear from you on this. This is one of those topics where people have really wanted to be heard. And I want to hear you. Because I think that there are going to be a lot of different perspectives that maybe I can learn from. Because this, to me, is, okay, they're dead. She did it. Somebody should pay. They need justice. Maybe even too simple. 888-941-PAGS. 888-941-7247. JoePags.com. Lindsey Clancy's trial ends in hung jury. Judge declares mistrial. The Lindsey Clancy murder trial has resulted in a hung jury as jurors weren't able to reach a unanimous verdict, and the judge has officially declared a mistrial after an 11th-hour appeal from the defense was denied. The jury, composed of 9 women, 3 men, had deliberated for 7 days, and after 5 weeks of testimony, the judge told the judge by note today, it is with a heavy heart that we're still unable to come to a decision and will not be able to. Judge William Sullivan said he had no choice but to declare a mistrial. Plymouth County District Attorney Timothy Cruz informed reporters outside the courthouse that his office would not make the decision to retry the case today and said that determination would be made at a later date. Quote, this case has always been about those 3 children. We are here today because they are not, Cruz said. Kevin Reddington confirmed the lone juror was the only acquittal holdout. After the trial, Reddington thanked the jurors, minus one. He said the jury foreperson indicated that one juror would not listen to the law while the rest of the jury was in favor of acquittal. When asked about Clancy and the parents and her parents, he simply replied, she's not good. Quote, they know that they were robbed by one man who, for whatever reason, stole 7 weeks of the other jurors, Reddington said. He said next steps will come in the fall, adding she'll be ready, will be ready, adding that he would be ready as soon as next week for another trial about finding a new jury for a potential retrial. Reddington said, I don't know if we'll be able to get jurors that aren't aware of this case. I mean, what a jerk. Sorry. It's a jerk thing to say. You know, he thanks the jury except for one, and he wasn't following the law. How is he not following the law? He was explained the law, explained the rules to the jury from the judge. The judge sits down with all of them and is satisfied that all the jurors do understand how it works. So how did the one lone juror who dared to have a set, who dared to say these children deserve justice, how did that one person somehow become the bad guy in this Reddington's mind? Listen, Reddington did a pretty damn good job. He had an 11-1 verdict in favor of his client. But this one guy, for his reasons, decided she's guilty beyond a reasonable doubt. This juror said so. The other 11 said not guilty, that there was somehow reasonable doubt. How dare you call this person into question like that? You know, already you've got the jurors coming out where they're in plain sight. Already you've got them coming out where people can accost them as they come out. Already you've got a situation where it's not safe for them. And this guy, because he's, what, butthurt? He wanted to call the guy out? Leave him alone. He did the best job he could. It didn't turn out your way for him. For everybody else, it did. Be happy with that. And if there's another trial, you should be happy with that. Now, can they plea bargain between now and then? Yes. Can they decide that she's guilty of something to not go through this process again? Yes, they can. If she does get a retrial, it's another hung jury, what happens? And it's up to the prosecution to try it again or not. And what if she is found not guilty the next time? Just scot-free? Or does she still have to go get mental evaluations? If she's found guilty of something lesser, will she stay at a mental hospital or will she go to an actual prison? We talk about all that and then some with Nico LaHood at the bottom of the hour. Do not miss a second of that. It's 888-941-PAGS, 888-941-7247, joepags.com. Scroll down, click on contact. Don't miss a second of that. I'm going to put that whole interview up on YouTube as well. You can go check that out, joepags.com/YouTube. It is a big story internationally, not just here. Your phone calls in a second. Make sure you stay there on a Free Speech Friday. 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They're waiting to answer all those questions you have, and you've got a ton of them. 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
1: All right, great to have you. Thanks. The non-birth came in today. Lindsay Clancy case in Massachusetts. Part one with Nico LaHood at the bottom of the hour, so about 12 or 13 minutes from now. I got to go right to Boston and our good friend Roman. Roman, talk to me.
7: Joe, I have never been more disgusted in my life, and I've had many chances to be disgusted with this state. So basically, you had 11 cowards, 9 women who fought with their feelings instead of going by the law, 2 absolute coward men, and 1 man stood up for those 3 little babies. One.
1: Yeah.
7: She did it. She admitted to do it. Her counsel, they all admitted to it that she did it. At what point does common sense take over and says something needs to be done with her? She could be out in 40 days.
1: Why did they let protesters show up who have access to where the jurors are coming out? Why didn't they sequester the jury? How exactly is it that this wasn't at least split 50-50? 6-6 jurors, that I get. Now you're going to have an argument. One guy was fighting for justice for these babies? Come on, man.
7: One man, Joe, the Plymouth Courthouse is a big, new, beautiful building, and it has a gigantic parking lot. There were hundreds, if not thousands, of them there every day with the pink shirts on. Tell me that's not influencing the jury or scaring a jury. And now what the Reddington did, he said, made it known that it was one guy that was against him or against her. 3 men are now going to get targeted by the rabid liberal mob in Massachusetts. That's one way to look at it. And a judge has the power to sequester. He's the one that sequesters if they feel that there's too much, publicity around the case.
1: Right.
7: He didn't do it. These people went home last weekend and the weekend before and got on the internet and saw all the TikTok warriors, female warriors out there, the TikTok lawyers, just, what they think. Well, what they think is not anywhere close to anywhere from what came out in trial and what the law is.
1: Right.
7: And it's absolutely disgusting to me what happened. Where's the justice for these kids? Years ago, yeah, the guy's crazy. I'm going to use crazy as a word, but guy's crazy. Hey, he killed somebody. He's still going to go to jail.
1: Yes.
7: Right?
1: They're still
7: mental
1: dead. It doesn't matter her mental capacity because they're all 3 still dead. It's not like, she was mentally ill in that moment somehow, but now we'll bring the kids back. No, they're dead. That's the way it is. And you're right about the judge. I mean, you sort of let it out of the bag, but the judge does decide sequestration, but the prosecutor can ask for it, and they didn't. The defense attorney can ask for it. Of course, he didn't want that because he wanted them to see all these bleeding heart liberal idiot women. But the prosecution, I think, drops the ball by not saying, please, Your Honor, let's sequester the jury. They didn't even try.
7: No, they didn't, Joe. And how did this all come out in open court? Not even on sidebar. This should have been done in chambers.
1: Yes.
7: If he even got, why would Reddington have get wind of it? How?
1: He somehow knew yesterday. I'll tell you this. He knew yesterday because he leaked that yesterday. And when I was in for Sean, I said, how does this guy know? Nobody's supposed to know what the vote is right now. He knew.
7: Yeah, he knew. There's no way
1: one
7: of those jurors didn't leak to him or reach out to his office and said, this is what we got. And he jumped on it. And shame on the judge, shame on Massachusetts, shame on everybody, because this was a travesty. My heart is broken for those kids. One more thing. I have 4 granddaughters.
1: Yeah.
7: And if anything was ever done to them by my daughters, they wouldn't have to worry about court. They'd worry about me.
1: I'm with you. Roman, I'm with you, brother. Have a good weekend. What a sad state of affairs. Lisa is in Florida with a different perspective. Lisa, talk to me.
9: Hey, Joe, and my name's Risa, not Lisa.
1: Oh, okay, Risa. It says Lisa, but I'll call you Risa if you'd like. Go ahead.
9: Okay, thank you. I'm just going to straighten out a few details for y'all
1: sure.
9: because I watched every single second of the trial,
1: yeah.
9: and I'm not for or against Lindsay. I know she was very, very sick. My question was at the very beginning is where was her parents? Where were his parents? Where was Patrick? They knew this woman was sick. She told her mother and Patrick together at Thanksgiving that she was scared she was going to harm her children. Patrick never should have left her by herself. Her mother should have been there with her all the time. If my daughter was sick, I wouldn't leave her side because I'd be scared to death she was going to hurt my grandchildren. So there's that. Now, as far as Kennington goes, Kennington knew about the count on
1: it's Reddington.
9: The jury.
1: Go ahead.
9: Reddington, I'm sorry.
1: It's okay.
9: Reddington knew about the count on the jury because of the judge. They got a note from the foreperson that 11 people had voted one way and one person had voted another way.
1: Right.
9: And he wasn't following the law. And because that was in there, that he wasn't following the law, Reddington knew that it was a man.
1: No.
9: And then when he found out that it was 11-1.
1: Yeah. Lisa, I'm going to stop you for a second. I'm going to stop you for a second because
9: sure.
1: this is all very intriguing to me. And I love your accent, by the way. And not Lisa, Risa, sorry.
9: Okay.
1: At the end of the day, there's no way he could have known that. He didn't say, I assume that it's one way or the other. Yesterday in court, before he could know, he said the holdout was the one stopping her from being exonerated. And he could not have known that. Even if he takes the law of averages, he still couldn't make that. He could not know that. He somehow was very confident in what he said. And he, now, what I just said is true. I was listening to it live as I filled in for Sean Hannity. All that said, are you trying to say that his parents or her parents or Patrick himself are to blame for this? Is that what you're saying?
9: No. I'm saying
1: she did it.
9: They knew that she was very sick and they knew that she had said that I may hurt the children. Why would they go off and leave those children by themselves with her? Ever. That should never have happened, first off. But to correct what you just said, the judge got a note from the jury.
1: I know.
9: And he handed the note to the prosecutors, who did a horrible job, and he handed the note to Reddington so that everybody saw what the forewoman put on the note. That's how he knew it was 11-1.
1: Risa, you do not know what was on that note yesterday other than they were deadlocked. You don't know that it was 11 not guilty and 1 guilty. There's no way you knew that because they didn't write that on there. And certainly the participants in the case couldn't know that. Reddington made an assumption or he was tipped off. That, I will guarantee, I didn't see the note. Neither did you. We don't know what was on that note, but there's no way it said 11 not guilty, 1 guilty. They would not have shown their hand like that. They're not allowed to.
9: They're not allowed to. The judge should have never shown the note to
1: Did you see the contents of the note? Or are you assuming it? Are you assuming it?
9: No, I know that that's what it says.
1: How do you know that?
9: Because I watched the entire thing.
1: That doesn't matter. What, did you see the note? Did you see the contents of the note?
9: Of course I didn't.
1: Of course. Risa, I love you like crazy. We can't go back and forth when you don't know something. You are coming from it from an emotional standpoint. Again, I'm not saying that you were in the bag for Lace or Lindsay Clancy at the beginning of this, but at the end of it, you certainly are. I mean, just by what you're saying, you certainly are, because you can't possibly know what was on that note unless somebody said, the note said 11 not guilty and 1 guilty. I haven't seen information suggesting that. Today we know that because that's what the jury told us. We now know, or Reddington told the rest of us. He somehow knows. I guess the jurors told him that. But you don't know what was on the note yesterday. So Reddington could not have known that yesterday unless he was tipped off. Nico LaHood, when we come back, former Bexar County DA, now defense attorney on the Joe Pags Show. Stay here.
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0: sickened. I can't believe there's a mistrial and that 11 jurors said not guilty for Lindsey Clancy. One juror held out because he believed that she was guilty. All that said, yesterday when all this started breaking, it looked like, I thought anyway, and obviously I was wrong, that you probably had 11 that wanted to convict and one that said not guilty. Well, it turns out it went the other way. I've got Nico LaHood on now. He's a former Bexar County DA, the former county Bexar County DA. Also a great defense attorney, great friend of mine. Nico, how are you? Good to see you.
1: I'm good, Joe. Thanks for having me.
0: You got a case where the woman killed all three of her children. That's known. Did it with exercise bands in the basement. That's known. We know from the testimony and from text messages and phone call records that she sent her husband on a wild goose chase and allegedly looked up how long he would be gone so that she could do what she ended up doing. Her defense is postpartum psychosis. As a DA, I feel confident you would have brought the case. You could tell me that I'm wrong if you want. But to me, it seems kind of like a slam dunk. We know that they're dead. We know that she did it. What am I missing?
1: Yeah, I definitely would have brought the case if I was a district attorney still. Absolutely, you have to. But nothing's a slam dunk, especially in Massachusetts. So in Massachusetts, if a defendant raises insanity, then the government has to disprove insanity beyond a reasonable doubt. It's very similar to Texas here, Joe. If you claim self-defense, you have a strong right to self-defense in Texas. So the government has to disprove self-defense beyond a reasonable doubt. Right. It would not surprise me at all that when they talk to some of these jurors, if they thought, we didn't think the government disproved it, but not beyond a reasonable doubt. So that's a big issue, and it's a legal hurdle that the government had to overcome.
0: Do you know, as the district attorney, as a prosecutor going in, that their defense is going to be postpartum psychosis, or is that something that came out in the trial?
1: No, that they're going to know that going forward, because in Texas, you raise it, you're going to have a court-appointed expert to look at that. You'll have the defense expert, you may have a state expert or government expert, and then you have an independent expert. If that independent expert comes back and says the person's insane, which is very specific to that the time of the incident, it's going to head towards maybe an agreement of not guilty by reason of insanity. Doesn't have to be that way. You can still try the case anyway, but you'll have to overcome that hurdle of having an independent expert saying the opposite position of what you're taking, whether you're the government or whether you're the defense. So no, it's going to be known ahead of time, and so both sides were prepared for it.
0: Okay, so you know what the defense is going to be. So what the prosecution did was they brought in a psychiatrist who sat there and said, for her to go through all these steps of planning, for her to go through this and make methodical decisions about what was going on, that person, this psychiatrist, said, I don't believe that she was suffering from psychosis. Now, Lindsey Clancy said that she heard voices, or her defense presented that. I don't think she took the stand. She heard voices, a man's voice that told her to do this to the kids. How do you counterbalance that? As a prosecutor, you want to bring somebody who's a psychiatrist, knows a lot about postpartum psychosis, and can give a decision as to what she literally did that day that led to the death of her three children, and then make a decision that I don't think that she could have been in hallucinations or psychosis because of the planning that went in. Is that what you start to, you try to bring that to the jury and say, this is how we prove that she wasn't dealing with this?
1: Yes, exactly. But the problem is the government didn't vet their experts very well, because the government's experts were not good at all. And so the defense really pointed out some critical things. They brought doubt, obviously, to the jury. And so the defense brought an expert that, and his name is slipping me right now, Joe, so I apologize, but we used him when I was district attorney here.
0: Oh, wow.
1: My law partner, Jason Goss, he's known to testify for the government. And he said that she was not feigning it, she was not faking it, and he believed that she was in postpartum psychosis. And that's someone who normally testifies for the government. He did a very good job, because that's what he does. We've used him before here and consulted with him. And then the government used some experts that were impeached. They had some weird finalizations when they looked at analysis of people in the past and been overturned on appeal. They had some really questionable experts, and so it seems like that's what brought that doubt to the jury.
0: You had nine women on the jury. Is that normal, or was that on purpose? Because again, the prosecution gets the voir dire, just like the defense does. Somehow, nine women ended up on that jury, and one would expect that if they're nine women, many of them who have had children, they might have a more sympathetic, thought process to Lindsey Clancy. Would you have been okay as a prosecutor having nine women on the jury?
1: I would have not preferred it, but I couldn't have done anything about it. You can't strike anybody because of gender alone. You have to give some other reason, which is easy to do. It's called a Batson challenge. But the defense would have wanted more women because what I think happened a lot, Joe, because you saw this movement behind Lindsay. I think a lot of women, because postpartum depression is real. I think nobody's going to deny that.
0: Absolutely.
1: I think a lot of women kind of mixed postpartum depression with postpartum psychosis, thinking that could have been me easily, or that was me. Then you had other women that said, look, I had postpartum depression, but I never thought of murdering my children or killing my children. So, and then you had the issue here, Joe. This is a big deal from a lot of people that have said and I've heard that she was seeking help. So she said, look, I've thought of hurting my children. I've thought of hurting myself. I need help. Please help me. And all they kept doing was putting her on more and more SSRI drugs. And so by that time, we know some of the side effects are obviously suicidal ideations and then also violent behavior. So all that played into it, I think. I would love to talk to the jury. I'm not sure how Massachusetts is here in Texas. You have an opportunity, if the jury wants to talk to them, get their input. Both sides would want to do that. If I'm the government, I'm thinking 11-1 not guilty. I need to really rethink this over. Am I going to have a completely different approach? New experts, new approach. Listen to what the jury said. What did we get wrong? What did we not present well? The defense, of course, wanted to keep on going, and that's why the defense lawyer tried to stop, and even mandamus, it looked like, get an appeal, a temporary appeal, to make the judge continue to let them either deliberate or remove that juror that didn't agree, which I did not agree with at all, by the way.
0: I want to jump into that some more, because he did yesterday want the judge to remove the juror that was holding out. And sorry, if the juror is following the rules, isn't doing anything illegal, isn't just going, no, no, no, no, no. If the juror is saying, listen, I believe from the facts of the case that she's guilty, that person has every right to do that. Is that normal, Nico, for somebody either on the prosecution or the defense side to say, it's a hung jury, but it's 11-1, let's just get rid of that guy? Seemed abnormal to me.
1: No, and it's not normal for a four person to rat him out, essentially. There's another way to say it, to kind of say, hey, this person's not following the law. This person said it could not follow the law. That's different. So the claim was that this juror was not following the law, whatever that means. And I'm not one, everybody's jumping on that depending on what side you're on, and I'm on the side of just truth. And so, number one, what does that mean to you, four person? How all of a sudden is that four person, the judge and jury, of that person's mentality and mens rea, so to speak? I would have pulled that person in. First of all, just because someone can't follow the law doesn't mean that juror is committing misconduct. That's really the only reason why a judge should remove a juror, especially in the middle of deliberation, is for jury misconduct, meaning they're receiving bribes. They're looking up the law themselves. The law is in the jury charge. You don't look up the law. You don't do your independent research. They're talking to either one of the parties. That's misconduct. None of that happened. Just because this juror had their own mindset, and even if they said, I can't follow the law or I can't follow the instructions, okay, that's not misconduct. So we were wading into uncharted territory, and I don't think a judge should do anything to wade into deliberations intentionally or unintentionally. So I was not a fan of removing that jury.
0: It's Nico LaHood, by the way. 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
0: 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Go and check him out. Incredible defense attorney, former Bexar County prosecutor, right here in San Antonio, Texas. As the prosecutor, would you have strongly suggested that you keep these people sequestered? I have no idea why they kept on letting these people go home.
1: You're spot on. I said this from day one. I said, there's no way in hell that jury happening here would not have been sequestered. You have to. We've sequestered many juries before. Either side can do it. They both have a right to do it. The judge did not let the jury know which side was doing it. There's no way. I think close to a zero chance that you can get that somebody on that jury was not being either getting information, being influenced, being asked questions. It just happens. We're people. I mean, and you're supposed, that deliberation is so sacred that you're supposed to preserve it pretty much at all costs. You take their phones away, but then you're going to let them go home over the weekend, every night, with the media coverage that this thing has had. To me, that was nuts. I think that you would have had a verdict either way if you would have sequestered that jury after 2 or 3 days.
0: Oh, Nico, think about it. These people are under threat, I would believe. You've got the pink shirt-wearing idiots out front who are chanting and just there like a mob, and you see the jurors walk out a side door. Somebody's now been charged with attempting to push the jury one way or the other, or get there and intimidate them at least. That person faces a whole lot of time in prison, by the way, if they're found guilty, whereas Lindsay claims she might not have to worry about any prison at all. But, I mean, just that fact alone, after the first day, and when we could all see them walking out the same door, you weren't letting them go out the basement. We weren't telling them they're going to go home for the weekend and not see any coverage. I mean, even if I felt like she was guilty, and I'm stronger than this, I would have still stuck to my guns. But even if I felt like I was guilty and I didn't have the kind of conviction that you and I have, I might have changed my thought process just to not be a target. I mean, what was going through? Can the judge say I'm going to sequester you, or it has to be the prosecution or the defense requesting it?
1: I mean, the judge could have done it on his own, I believe, in Massachusetts. Massachusetts, its own animal. I mean, in Texas, one of the sides has done it. It's an interesting place, at least, even from their jury charge, the way they did closing arguments. I mean, I have a lot of things, and I don't know how they do voir dire. Up there, I know they say voir dire. Here, down here, we say voir dire. But I mean, it's just different over there. So one of the sides would have sequestered. It just seems like that's not a normal way of doing it. I was on with somebody, a Massachusetts lawyer, on this other thing, and we were talking about it, and they said, that's just something we have to deal with. If they stopped deliberating at 4 o'clock their time, which is insane. We had a jury out last week, and my law partner, Jason, and one of our associates got a verdict back at midnight, and it was 11-1 for not guilty. Same thing. We did an Allen charge. They came back with a not guilty, and so it was a good move. It was a good result for us. But at midnight, the judge had them working, and they were going to be sequestered if they didn't come back with a verdict.
0: It's Nico LaHood, former Bexar County DA. He's also a defense attorney. LaHoodNortonGoss.com. Go and check him out. Last thing from the prosecution side. Now it's a mistrial, and the defense attorney tried to get that overturned because he wanted it to get to some end, or maybe remove the juror and get her found not guilty. If she's found not guilty, double jeopardy if you bring it again. Now that there's a mistrial, there is no double jeopardy. He's still suggesting that there is, which doesn't make any sense to me. Do you bring it again? If you lose and you know that it's 11-1, do you prosecute the case again?
1: It would be, you have to really think that through. I mean, you have to think about the resources. You think about how you're going to get another jury that hasn't heard anything about this. Everyone has chosen their side. And so you have to really think that through. I would want to talk with that jury, find out exactly where do we come short on the prosecution, what evidence persuaded them, why, what did they understand the burden, the burden that comes back on the government to disprove insanity beyond a reasonable doubt, and what did we come short, what was effective to them. Did some of them think that we proved that she was not insane, but not beyond a reasonable doubt. So that's something. So if you think you have a colorable meaning a fair chance that right. you can get your result that you think is a fair and appropriate, well, then you try it again. 11-1 not guilty is a pretty resounding message back to the government to reassess their position.
0: It is Nico LaHood. Let's put on your defense attorney cap now. Did this defense attorney Reddington, was he really that great? Would you have brought it the same exact way? Obviously, the result, he almost gets her off on this completely. And again, like you said, be a tough decision for the prosecution to bring it again. And you might end up getting a 12-0 verdict next time for not guilty. Did he do about the best defense you can, or would you have done something differently?
1: I say this respectfully. I would have done things a little bit different, but 11-1 not guilty. I mean, I'm not going to complain too much. He did his job. I think he's a very good lawyer. I like his style. He's a little too rough up front for me. Everybody knows that I get a little rough in trial if I need to, but I don't draw first blood. I thought he could have focused on the kids a little bit more because it's such a tragic and emotional case. But like I said, he's 11-1 not guilty. He did what he needed to do, and he was obviously effective about it. So I think he did a great job. I'm just more impressed the fact that he's 75 years old and he's still knocking down doors in a jury, in a trial, in a courtroom. So I think that's wonderful. So he did a very, very good job, and I think he accomplished what he needed to.
0: You know, you just said something that really, really is very important. You've got a lot of kids. I've got a lot of kids. People watching, listening have children. It is our job. Our first job is to protect our kids, protect our family, protect our homes. We do the best we can. We're not perfect, but we're trying our level best. The kids weren't talked about enough. And that's, I think, why you've got such a divide in this country. It's like 50-50 down the middle. And for some reason, you've got these really loud, crazy people screaming and yelling about how great this is that she, you know, that it looks like she's going to get away with it. And they never brought up the kids whatsoever. These three young lives are just gone. And it would bother me about the defense attorney as well. And maybe this is the right tactic. You can tell me if so or not. But he kept saying what a wonderful mother she was. She's not a mother anymore. She killed her kids. So, I mean, Nico, for me, I couldn't do your job, although my mother thinks I'd be a great lawyer. I disagree, because I would have to, my head would explode in the courtroom. By not bringing up the kids, was that a purposeful move, do you think, that he almost makes it like there aren't three dead babies, and the most important person is this person sitting here very, you know, statuesquely in her wheelchair? If you bring up the kids, maybe it does bring out some sympathy from the jury, and she might get convicted. Do you think that was on purpose?
1: I mean, it had to have been on purpose, Joe. I mean, I don't know how he conducted his jury selection. That makes a difference. When we tried that case in Corpus Christi, Texas, at the Uvalde shooting case, we had 19 dead precious souls, babies.
0: Right.
1: Now, our client did not commit that. The person that was responsible was dead and was already in hell. But our client was the first police officer at the scene. We knew we were going to deal with horrific pictures. I mean, just things that will stain that jury's mind for the rest of their lives. Everyone had an opinion. 450 people on their jury panel, potential jury panel. Every single one of them had heard about Uvalde shooting. And so we mentioned it. We tried to show that we were just as angry and righteous anger as them. I would have, if I was Kevin Reddington, I mean, again, he did it right because it was 11-1 not guilty, so I'm not being too critical. But I would have said, look, this system, the medical system, failed those precious babies. They failed Lindsay, but they, more importantly, they failed those babies. And then I would have gone into them and that they should still be here. And we're taking responsibility for this, but this is what happened. The medical community did this. She was seeking help. She was trying to find help. She's hearing noise. They're putting more medications in her and she's trying to. So I would have gone that route. I would have mentioned the kids, not knowing that you have an 11-1 situation at the end. You have to try to anticipate how somebody would feel. But that's what my style. That's what we did in Uvalde. It was effective for us because we were successful in our defense in a very, very emotional, very, very graphic trial. But Mr. Reddington did it right because he's 11-1 not guilty. And let's see what the government does moving forward.
0: That's it for part one of my special interview with Nicole LaHood, former DA, now defense attorney. Part two next hour on the Joe Pags Show. Stay here.
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0: Think of this. Batavia, Illinois. 2:40 in the morning, a woman sees a flashlight and a shadow outside her window. Police say the man in her backyard was a registered sex offender. A military court convicted him in 2024. 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
0: Nico always brings it like it's been broad. We'll have part two next hour. Let's go right back to Massachusetts. Here is Scott in Boston. Scott, talk to me.
11: Joe, how you doing? This is incredibly alarming times.
0: It is.
11: I just wanted to say thank you for taking my call.
0: You bet.
11: So, what a circus it is. It's a circus here. It's a circus. I just want to tell you a couple of did you know. Ready?
0: Yeah.
11: Tuesday, this past Tuesday, Joe, two of the jurors wore pink into the courtroom.
0: Oh, I didn't know that. Just two of them wore pink?
11: Another one.
0: As in what they were wearing outside? Come on.
11: Yes, one had shorts on, the other one had a sweater or a sweatshirt. Just to let you know, I'm going to go on to number two. There's a video of a family from Houston, Texas, that approached Kevin Reddington as he was getting in his car. Hi, Kevin, we're from Houston. We love you. We want to take you out for a steak dinner. Look it up. Stand poll or whatever. Please look that up because it's out there. Also, number three, here's the big one. Kevin Reddington, the defense attorney, his office in Brockton, Mass., blue-collar town, is located on the floor above Keith Albert's office.
0: Oh, come on. They're all connected somehow?
11: I'm not kidding you. Look it up.
0: From the Karen Reed case.
11: So everything I tell you, I know. I speak to you from the heart. First of all, Roman, dead on. Thank you. Always have him as caller. Much respect for him. And no, not Joe. I'm the one juror. Sorry. I'm the one juror out of the 12. That's a, honestly, 11 out of 12 people in Massachusetts are not moonbats. This is really incredible. It's a circus. So take it for what you see it.
0: Well, listen, that's some incredible information. Scott, thank you, as always, from Boston. We appreciate our Boston listeners and Massachusetts listeners. Because of who listens to this show in Boston and who calls this show from Boston, I know you're not all nut jobs. Of course you're not. But there, for some reason, is a preponderance of nut jobs that are running the joint, whether it be, you know, city mayors, your governor, the legislature right down the line. There's something going on there. Part two at Nico next hour. He's going to get into the defense side even more. You're not going to want to miss that. 888-941-PAGS, joepags.com. Stay here.
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1: Once again, violence marring a political event, this time in the Buckeye State.
2: It happened as Ohio gubernatorial candidate Amy Acton was campaigning at a fair just outside Youngstown. Her campaign says a man armed with two guns and brass knuckles knocked several people to the ground as he lunged at the candidate. She was not hurt, but several people were. Police say he did not use his weapons. Acton's campaign says she's grateful for the swift and decisive action of law enforcement. The attacker is charged with assault. Ohio Governor Mike DeWine issued a statement saying, "Violence or the threat of violence at political or public events is always unacceptable." Roger Stern, Fox News.
1: The Trump administration renewing its appeal to the Supreme Court to allow new restrictions on mail-in ballots.
3: A lower court issued an order to keep the Postal Service from enforcing President Trump's executive order limiting mail-in ballots. The president wants election ballots to meet automation requirements and carry unique barcodes. State officials would also have to give the Postal Service details about people who get ballots. Some voting rights groups say the changes are unconstitutional. The administration says it's trying to prevent fraud. This is the third time the administration asked the Supreme Court to intervene. The High Court has allowed the plan to move forward, but has not ruled on whether it's legal. In Washington, Jill Nato, Fox News.
1: Israel's Air Force carried out two strikes early today in a southern Lebanese village, killing at least nine people, including women and children, according to Lebanon's health ministry. The strikes come amid a new round of escalation between Israel and Hezbollah. I'm Deborah Valentine. This is Fox News.
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7: Here's your Sunday night forecast for Eastern South Carolina. Tonight clears out with a low around 68. Labor Day looking great. Comfortable temperatures, mostly cloudy skies, and a very low storm chance. It's a beautiful wrap-up for your long Labor Day weekend.
8: 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Now, it's Red Eye Radio. Gary McNamara and Eric Hurley talk about everything from politics to social issues and news of the day. 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
9: All across America, we are Red Eye Radio. He is Eric Hurley and I'm Gary McNamara. Good morning.
10: Welcome.
9: This was really interesting yesterday. This was in the Toronto Sun.
10: All right.
9: Canada's standard of living has largely stagnated, falling farther behind the United States. Now, this isn't like in the last couple of months. This is since 2014. Now, the Fraser Institute, which is a conservative think tank, probably most well-known here in the United States putting out every year the wait times to get medical treatment in Canada.
10: Ah, yeah.
9: You know, to go see a specialist, whatever. I've told the story about how I used to like my old doctor a lot. I mean, I really, you know, liked my primary doctor. But the organization that, you know, that the medical group that owned all of them closed everything down in DFW, everything. And so my doctor, who is few months, my old doctor, who's a few months older than I am, I can't find him. He hasn't started practicing, and

0: is Michigan's Democratic nominee for governor, said if she's elected, she'll seek what she calls subnational trade agreements to offset tariffs imposed by the president. Gernal Scott, Fox News.
1: Well, of course, as this conflict intensified last month, President Trump, by executive order, renamed Lake Ontario Lake America, just like he did with the Gulf of America, and he may consider another name change.
2: President Trump is suggesting that he likes the idea of a new name for the state of New Mexico. The president sharing a post of the White House's X page to his Truth Social page that features a map of New Mexico, with Mexico crossed out and replaced with America to read New America. The image had gone viral in recent days, with some speculating if the president was mulling that as a new name change. And while he shared the graphic, the president stopped short of saying it will be an actual policy change. Meanwhile, New Mexico's governor, Michelle Lujan Grisham, telling Fox News Digital that New Mexico's name isn't up for debate. Sue Guzman, Fox News.
1: On Wall Street, it'll be quiet. No trading on Labor Day. In college football, more season openers. Fourth-ranked Notre Dame beat Wisconsin 41-13. Number 9, Mississippi, edged 24th-ranked Louisville 41-38. And in a rivalry game, 17th-ranked Washington 24, Washington State 10. And Christopher Bell won the first race of the NASCAR playoffs. I'm Dave Anthony. This is Fox News.
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6: Happy Labor Day, and here's your forecast from the Community Broadcasters Weather Center. It's a welcome change from the heat of last week, 87 degrees and mostly sunny with much less humid, only a 10% chance of rain. Tonight, we'll see a low drop down to 68 degrees before we see 87 on Tuesday.
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8: If you are a no data center, then the answer is easy. No to data centers. If you're a yes to data centers, to me, you ask a series of questions. How is it affecting my water bill? How is it affecting my power bill? How is it affecting my taxes? And where exactly are we going to build these? I mean, those are important questions. Those are the four essential questions to me. Once again, if you're a no to data centers, none of the other matters. But if you're a yes to data center, you can't just be a blind yes. You got to start thinking about, okay, I've heard some things about water usage. I've heard some things about power usage. I've heard some things about taxes. And I don't want it built in the middle of Main Street. So you walk through a series of questions to find out where is best, what exactly the effect or impact on the power and water grid is, and what do you do with the tax revenue that a Google or Meta pay to a local government? Because the last thing I want to do is give a local government an extra $5 to $15 million instead of being able to buy a zero turn lawnmower. They'll buy a zero turn helicopter. I'd rather give that money to we the people. Let's go to the phone. Someone's there.
9: Hey, Breeze. Good morning.
10: Yeah, those are good points, Ken. And the caller was right. You know, and it always amazes me that how little we care and how little we're willing to do anything about it. China absolutely doesn't want us to have data centers. Why don't they? China absolutely doesn't want us to close the border. In fact, they're behind a lot of the protests to keep the border open. They're doing that. They absolutely don't want us to get the Muslims out of this country. They absolutely want the Muslims daggone being in office. They absolutely have corrupted our politicians one way or another. They are members of the House and Senate right now that are corrupted.

0: one way or another by China. They're members of our defense industry. That one way or another, and probably Russia, of course there are, that are either corrupted by China, Russia, either through some sort of blackmail, sexual blackmail, financial, you name it, they're there. There are professors at our universities that are also corrupted by China. They're in there either through blackmail or financially, or some of them just believe in communism, want to have a house of Hilton Head. You know, if we have no idea what's been going on for the past 50 years with Russia and China doing their little tiny little cuts to the fabric of America, you know, promoting anti-religion. The last thing China wants is a Christian country. All of those things that they're doing, and we're falling right in line with them doing just what they want us to do. And we're just sitting there playing the fiddle, watching football this weekend, watching the races while the room's burning, you know, and I'll probably be watching the ball games too. But that's what's going on, and it goes back to what I've been preaching all along. That's just the way it's headed, and it's going to keep headed that way, because there's such a small percentage of people willing to do anything about it, kid.
1: Thank you, Breeze. Appreciate that. Sam said that he heard Greg Gutfeld say something on Fox News last night he found interesting. I said that 6 months ago. I mean, I said, look, this seems very similar to what Russians did. When America decided that energy independence was important, the Russians began propagandizing the American media by suggesting that fracking is dangerous and, I mean, they'll be firing you water and, you know, the water will taste like boiled eggs and rotten eggs and all these other. I mean, some of that may be true, but it was hyperbolized and sensationalized. And I believe the Chinese are doing something similar with the data centers that the Russians did with the oil industry. And Greg Gutfeld's got a bigger show and a bigger audience, but he's Johnny come lately to that. I mean, if Greg Gutfeld's just saying, this reminds me of what the Russians did, I don't even think he said that. He said the Chinese are behind this. I said 6 months ago, this is a psyop, you know, by the Chinese government. Because if you're China, you want to weaken America. I'm not saying Chinese people wake up every day consumed and obsessed with what's happening in America, but the Chinese government does. The communist government of China wakes up every morning wondering if there's another way to weaken the American enterprise, the American superpower. That's what they're obsessed with. They believe that they have almost a birthright to be the superpower. And we right now are in this unipolar. I mean, we can debate whether China has indeed risen to superpower status. They probably have. And it's been a combination of the ascent of China and the decline of America. And I don't like saying that. I mean, it sounds unpatriotic, the decline of America, but we're in decline. Now, are we in free fall? Some believe that, some don't. There's a big debate about how fast we're declining and what the eventual outcome will be. But to believe, I mean, give me a metric in America today. I mean, even our death life expectancy is a little bit of decline. COVID impacted that a little bit. There's an anomaly there with COVID, but there's no reason to argue that America is getting better every day. America has fundamental, systemic, institutional flaws in the way it governs itself. And until we have the courage and fortitude, and I think Breeze is raising the most, until we have the awareness, I mean, you can have all the courage and all the fortitude in the world, but if you don't know where they're shooting the gun, so to speak, if you have no awareness of what the issues are, then how do you pretend to even attempt to address it? And I mean, I watch a ball game and I watch a race, but my head's buried in research the better part of 20 hours a week when I'm not on the radio and 20 hours a week when I'm on the radio, and I am of average intellect. So if a man of average intellect can dig into some of the information out there available, make some determinations about what's bogus and what's not, what's believable, what's not, what could be corroborated as factual and what's not, and I'm proud of this. I'm proud that we inspire and facilitate a conversation every morning about meaningful things. And data centers are meaningful. Is China, you know, running a propaganda campaign against data centers? That's a very meaningful debate. Who's going to be the next president? How well is Trump doing? All you Trumpsters out there that were opposed to data centers, now that you know Jesus is supporting data centers, does that flip you? And why? Because Trump said so? Or you better understand the issue. And once again, Rev, I respect the no to data center crowd. I mean, I genuinely do. I think it's the wrong answer, but I respect it. But if you are yes to data centers, then you've got to ask a series of questions. And I don't know that Americans have the appetite to ask a series of questions. We like the answer to be yes or no. But if you say yes, then let's go down this road together and better understand what is in our best interest. Well, I don't have time for that. That takes a lot of heavy lifting.
2: I'm going to watch the race.
1: I'll let the guy on the radio do that while I'm watching the ball game. Let's go to the phone. Someone's there.
2: Paul in Cope, listening to WTQS in Orangeburg this morning. Hello, Paul.
3: 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Utilization of current power plants is around 65%. So if you can raise the 65% up to the 90s, you have just reduced your fixed cost component by somewhere around 15%. So there is savings by higher utilization of power plants. Now, if you build new stuff, of course, then that's a different story. But however, you make the data centers build their own generation. So there is no electrical, you know, cost increase to the companies. We have never seen, in my opinion, in my life, my 70-some years of life, where we had such significant investment potential for rural counties with no cost to society. You know, these data centers don't have many employees. They don't have the schools. They don't have the roads. They don't have none of those kind of costs that society has burdens on. And how you can say no to that for rural counties that need investment is just beyond comprehension, in my opinion.
1: Thank you. Appreciate the call. Mm-hmm. I can corroborate the majority of those numbers. Here's the concerning part about South Carolina. And I'll point a finger, not to disparage, but to be honest. When you look at some of the comparisons, I like to compare us to Virginia, North Carolina, Georgia. Right now, we're not even in their ballpark. I mean, Georgia's done a good job. Virginia's done a great job. Texas has done. I mean, they're pro-business. Virginia, despite the northern part of it, Virginia is pro-business. North Carolina is pro-business. Georgia is pro-business. Texas is pro-business. We say we're pro-business. I'll give you the best example. Virginia right now has between 300 and 400 data centers. Texas, 230 to 300 data centers. Georgia has about 100 data centers. North Carolina has about 100 data centers. North Carolina and Georgia have about 120 to 40 already planned. Texas has several hundred of these 50 megawatt, $500, $650 million investment data centers on the board. So you got South Carolina. We've got 12 to 18 data centers built in South Carolina. We got 20 to 30 projects in the pipeline. Once again, Georgia's got over 100. North Carolina's got over 100. Texas has several hundred. Virginia has several hundred. Virginia has a single hyperscaler in Loudoun County that pays $1.1 to $1.3 billion in property and equipment tax. Let me say that again, $1.1 to $1.3 billion. I've said this, but it's worth me saying again. When I was on county council and we ran an analysis, and being a business guy, I don't just take bureaucrats at their word. You know, I know what you're saying, but show me something that I can sink my teeth into. And anytime we had a residential development, it was a little bit of a break even, but we need housing. So you kind of go along with the housing and construction, industry and commercial. We had more bang for our buck. We got to provide a service. The service costs X, but we collect tax receipts that exceed that by what? I mean, that's what I always wanted to know. And it was a dollar per. The data centers right now across the country, Rev, are paying about $26 to $7 in taxes for every $1 in service rendered. That is a, that's a boom. I mean, that rural South Carolina, you don't get any better than that. And where do we believe most of our economic troubles lie? I mean, is Charleston's economy doing okay? Is Greenville's county doing okay? Is Horry County's economy doing okay? Sure. I mean, there are places in South Carolina that we shouldn't even consider a data center. You should run them out of town if they come to Horry County talking about data centers, or go to Charleston talking about data centers, or Greenville, or York County. But you get off the beaten path. I saw a story yesterday. There was a guy, he's anti-data center. And, I mean, is he a Chinese sci-fi? I don't know, but he's anti-data center. And he showed this big data center in the middle of some hunting reserve area in Alabama. And he said, see the small parking lot beside this humongous property? That's because data centers only employ 75 to 80 people per million square feet or whatever. He'd run the numbers. And somebody put the comment said, how many jobs did it employ as a 500-acre tract of empty land? You know, it's an absurd. I mean, once again, if you're no data center, I respect that. I genuinely do. But if you grew up in rural South Carolina and you've seen the economies devolve from what they once upon a time were to what they are now, you've got a once in a lifetime chance to capture some of the prosperity that they will not capture. Look what I said yesterday, and I'll say it again. You give me a data center, an auto manufacturer, I'll take an auto manufacturer every day. But we don't have the workforce. We don't have the ability to lure an auto manufacturer with 3,000 employees, 4,000, 5,000 employees. It's just not going to happen. So what is the best of all options? It's clearly to me, data centers. We had two callers that said, let's ask questions about water. Let's ask questions about energy. Let's ask questions about taxes. And you deserve answers to those. But the problem in South Carolina, when you look at the 12 to 18 operating sites and only 20 to 30 of the pipeline, we have a public utility. And I said it yesterday, and I'll say it again. We have a state-owned public utility that has operated far too long as a bureaucracy and not an energy company. And we've got to change the mindset. We've got to get more of an entrepreneurial spirit in the boardroom and in the management and administrative hierarchy at our publicly owned energy company. That's why we can't aggressively pursue like Texas, like North Carolina, like Georgia, like Virginia, because we can't put a check in the box about providing energy in some of these areas. And we've got to address that. We've got to aggressively address that. Let's go to the phone. Someone's there.
2: Will in Las Vegas. Morning, Will.
4: Good morning, y'all. I got a comment on data center and one on Florence. Where I live in Las Vegas, there are a few data centers. One's run by Google. One's run by a company called Switch. I love them for two reasons. One, they're well-built. They have huge walls around them, which are nicely done. And it adds to our diverse economy because far too long, Nevada's been relying on gambling. And during COVID, when Las Vegas Boulevard turned into an exercise path because everything was shut down, it reminded us we got to diversify in order to keep our zero state income tax. And so I'm glad. I'm a big supporter of data centers. I'm glad they're here. I hope we get more of them. And there's a hot stock associated with data centers called Constellation Energy. The symbol is CEG. They make small nuclear reactors that supply power to data centers. Their stock is up over 500% in the last 5 years. I'm an investor and excited about the future of providing power for data centers. Second, Florence. Wow. Ken and all of you, sounds like you need to go get a trench coat, a gun, a pistols like the old Wild West. Shocking crime. A 22-year-old kills a 15-year-old at I-95 and 52. Seven people rip off QVC, which made a big investment in Florence, and more arrests expected. Your own city councilman gets arrested in a parking lot doing a sexual act on Palmetto Street. I mean, come on. You'd be lucky to have a data center to want to locate there. You just got to get a handle on this shocking crime. And Ken, as a former elected official, where do you stand on Florence City Councilman getting arrested doing a sexual act in a car. Should he resign? Should the governor take him out? Should he be innocent till proven guilty and censored? What's Florence City Council and the mayor doing about this embarrassing situation? That's all I have.
1: Thank you, Will. Appreciate it. That's all I have. Where do you stand on that?
2: I think it's time for a break.
1: Yeah. Well, it is time for a break. But, I mean, I don't mind addressing some of that. Crime's a problem.
2: It is.
1: I mean, crime is a problem in this area. And I have full faith in our sheriff to do everything in his power to address it. Short of that, I question how sincerely dedicated others are to addressing the crime problem in and around Florence. And I would say the PD, but it's Florence for the most part where we're talking about here. I'll repeat it. I have full faith in our sheriff to do everything in his power to address the crime problem. Outside of that, I don't have a lot of confidence. I don't have a lot of faith. I'm sorry. I just don't. When it comes to a public official's private life, that remains private as far as I'm concerned. Take a break. We'll be back in just a few.
5: During the Farm Progress Show in Boone, Iowa, Ag Secretary Brooke Rollins announced the USDA's new data modernization plan to put farmers first. The plan contains four central pillars. Scott Hutchins, USDA Undersecretary for Research, Education, and Economics, was also at the show in Iowa and talked about the first pillar, which is modernizing the data reporting experience.
6: We also are looking to review and redesign surveys to reduce burden on farmers so we can have pre-filled in data. We hear often that you get an 8-page survey and the first 7 pages include requests for information that's already been provided one way or the other. So those are some things that I think we can address relatively quickly and smoothly.
5: Pillar number 2 involves acreage and yield estimates.
6: Goal number 2 is to enhance acreage and yield estimation and use the wealth of new tools. You know, the timing for this initiative is something that is so perfect. We have tremendous tools now that we didn't even have a few years ago with regard to satellite imagery. When I was here in 2020, we were just really starting to move down the path of utilizing data from NASA. The accuracy of that data, the ability to use it to make predictions and estimates has been increasing exponentially. And so we're working very closely with NASA right now, as well as other companies, in order to make sure we have the most current effective way to estimate things through geospatial estimations or passive evaluation. But we're also looking to create a portfolio of approaches, so we're not relying on any particular one, and we can triangulate or we can check amongst those to make sure that we're able to collect and disseminate the most accurate data.
5: The third goal is to integrate technology and data platforms.
6: This gives us the opportunity to incorporate AI and advanced analytical to improve the efficiency of everything that we do in this space, whether it's for one particular agency or combined agencies, to utilize shared analytical and processing across USDA to reduce cross-agency redundancy. We do have a lot of redundancy in many places. We're looking to eliminate that and to evaluate secure ways to utilize voluntary access to precision agriculture. The tools that you see over here are things that we want to be able to utilize to maybe help calibrate some of the geospatial imagery or to do other things that we haven't previously been able to do.
5: The fourth goal is to expand transparency and trust with producers.
6: When we make revisions because we have new data or different data that's significant, it creates a situation where we have to wonder which one of these is accurate or do we have trust in this process? And we know we have to earn that trust. We have to do it continuously. We have to do it with good science and good analytics. And we also need to be much more transparent and talk about not just what we think the answer is in a particular statistic, but how we got there and why we think it's the right answer, at least under the circumstances that we have now. In that process, we will obviously continue to listen to farmers. That's a key piece. This is not a one-and-done kind of engagement we're having here.
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1: We're back. 843-661-0937. Kind of a spirited debate and conversation this morning about data centers. And we need to have that very spirited and passionate conversation about what to do regarding rural South Carolina, its economy, its prospects to have a little better shake. We talked for a decade about the declining state of rural South Carolina. Here comes an opportunity to address it in meaningful fashion, and to throw up a no or a stop sign to me is irrational, impractical, and not good for our state.
2: And I thought you had a very interesting idea, because you talked about, okay, there is a windfall that could potentially come to some of these local governments. And just to hand that windfall, whether it's $10 or $20 million a year, in some cases that would potentially double a budget of a small government, right? But you say just giving that money to the local government is not the way to go.
1: I don't think that's smart. I think there's a little beauty in government struggling to make ends meet. I would rather the government struggle to pay its bills than households. I've always felt that way. I'd rather Americans live more comfortably than government. Yeah. Here's what I've always found interesting, Rev. The government gets a new widget. They wear the widget out, and Joe Sixpack buys it at some auction. I'd rather it the other way around. I'd rather Joe Sixpack buy a new zero-turn lawnmower, him nearly wear it out, and the government buy it. But that's not the way. GovDeals.com and all these other sorts of things. So on a 50-megawatt, $500 to $650 million investment, that would end up generating about $5 to $15 million a year. Why 5 to 15? Well, you got equipment, you got property, you got blue states and red states, you got ad valorem millage rates, you got a lot of variables in there. It's always in excess of $5 million. The highest amount I could see on a 50-megawatt data center is $15 million. So between $5 and $15 million in new tax revenue hits somewhere. And there's no way that I would go along with giving, I'll call names, the city of Johnsonville, city of Lake City, city of Pamplico, city of Marion, city of Dillon. Those are my people. That's my place. But you can't give an extra windfall of $5 to $15 million to some of those local governments. I'm sorry, they'll squander it. They will not make the best use of that revenue. So what I would do if I'm in the General Assembly, I would have a data center legislation that says if a 50-megawatt, $650 million investment goes to Latta, South Carolina, the local government that is responsible for applying or assessing the property, they get half the revenue, third of the revenue. The other two-third go to we the people who live in Latta, the people who live in Marion County, the people who live in Florence County, people who live in Sumter County. It's a little bit like, I've never understood this. So Meta just settled for $19 billion. I mean, they settled out of court for $19 billion because they believed that that they were somewhat guilty of brainwashing young minds. They kind of agreed to that. I mean, they're settling out of court. So now I know some of the language is we're not guilty of any crime, But they've kind of admitted some of their orthodoxies were intentional, and it was to brainwash young people into not being able to turn TikTok off, not being able to turn social media off. Who gets the money? The families of the kids whose lives are changed forever? A little bit like the opioid settlement. I mean, you know my story. I had a kid addicted to opioids. How much money did I get from the Sackler family? How much money did I get from Purdue Pharmaceutical? Zero. The government got it all. The government got all the meta money, or will get all the meta money. The government gets all of the opioid money. And you know what the government will do? They'll start another agency. They'll hire another a bunch of half-asses, and they'll do whatever they do in these bureaucratic agencies to somewhat address the concerns that meta forced on the American people or the opioid epidemic. And I've just never understood that. So once again, if I were in the General Assembly and I were putting together pro-data center legislation, I would agree to give Marion some of the tax revenue, Florence some of the tax revenue, Darlington some of the tax revenue. But I'd give the lion's share to the people who live in those areas in tax abatements or tax relief or tax reform some meaningful way to make the people wealthier and not the government. Let's go to the phone. Someone's there.
2: Terry in Lake City. Hi, Terry.
14: Hey, Ken. I was calling. I agree 1,000% with you. I wouldn't give Lake City 10 more dollars than what they've been squandering away. You just can't trust them. And it's sad because it's the people of Lake City and these small towns that keep electing these people over and over and over and over. And it definition of insanity, true and true. And I, there's got to be, like you say, a better solution if it happens. But I agree with you also, TJ Joy and them. I look pretty much every day at the lock 'em up page, I call it here in Florence County. And I am astounded at how many more people this time, 2 months ago, it's up over 100 inmates over at Effingham. I don't know. It's going to get to a point where they're not going to have room to stack them up over there. But TJ Jordan, I think, is doing an outstanding job with the way he is managing the county and trying to do something with the crime. But if you look at what Florence, that, you know, the city of Florence, lots of, you know, if you shoplifting, you're going to get locked up by the city of Florence. I mean, I don't know if they just pick them up or what, but something has got to give with all this property crime and everything else and violent crime to make our community a better place to live and to bring these people in to want to do business here. And you guys have a great day, and we'll talk with you soon.
1: Thank you, Terry. 843-661-0937 is our number. I mean, once again, I'm not saying the only thing that I'll say publicly is I have full confidence in TJ Joy to aggressively address crime in Florence County as well as any sheriff we've ever had. I believe that with every fiber of my being. Outside of that, I don't know what to believe because we don't have much of a relationship with the city. We tried. We just don't. I mean, maybe it's us, Josh. Maybe we're too, you know, right-wing and hardcore and outspoken and critical, and I don't have any idea, but we've tried over the years to have a better working relationship with the city, and it's just not worked. And we've kind of moved on. But I've, you know, I'd love to have somebody from the city sit down and express or suggest to us what, or really to you, what their intent is to address the crime issue in South Carolina, because we're talking about data centers. I mean, the Googles of the world have site consultants. The Metas of the world have site consultants. And you know what the site consultant does? It does a full evaluation of the location or the site. And I mean, if you're going to put, let's hypothetically say, you're going to put $1 billion worth of technology equipment in a big warehouse somewhere in the middle of nowhere, the crime stat seems to resonate, right? I mean, are these people breaking into a bunch of buildings or not? Or they're stealing a bunch of private property or not? Well, I mean, Google can hire a 24/7 surveillance team. I'm sure they can. I mean, there's no doubt they can, because if money's the answer, they got a bunch of it. And, you know, they're not afraid to spend some of those enormous resources. But why fight that battle when you can go somewhere else and not? I mean, if you got two equal sites, one's in, let's say, Florence County, South Carolina, and one's in Oconee County, South Carolina, and the crime rate in Oconee is a third of what it is in Florence, why wouldn't you go to Oconee County? I mean, it's a no-brainer. I'm not trying to be near the beach. I don't need to be near the interstate. I mean, I'm in the data business. I'm in the technology business. I can do this in a vacant piece of property anywhere. I want to be out of the way. I want to be buffered. I want to be a good neighbor. And I know to be a good neighbor, I need to be respectful of my fellow neighbors. But I see that crime stat. And, you know, we got a 300-acre tract of land in Oconee County. And we got crime at this rate. And then we got a 300 tract of land in Florence County. And we're going to make a $650 million investment. Better yet, Reb, about one-third of all data centers, a $1 billion investment or more. I mean, not even the hyperscaler. The hyperscalers are multiple billions of dollars of investment. So, you know, you're a site consultant, and you're working for Google. You're working for Meta. You're working for Amazon. They've asked you to go find three sites that work. You come back and report to Google, Meta, Amazon. We found three sites. Okay, where are they? They're all in rural South Carolina. Here's why we like the two over this other one. The one site has a much higher crime rate. Well, I mean, if you're Amazon, you could build this data center in the middle of nowhere, anywhere USA. Why am I going to take a chance of having more crimes committed against my property than not? It's a big deal. And I have full confidence, and I say this again, in TJ Joy and his aggressive desire to address crime and to do what it takes to make us safer. But outside of that, I don't know. Maybe everybody else is doing as well as TJ is or Chef Joy. Maybe they're not. I'd love to be able to definitively answer that question. But because we have no interaction and no relationship, I honestly can say I don't have a clue. I don't have a clue what their plan is to address crime, if they've got a plan at all, but it's a problem. And, you know, one thing about social media, it's good and bad, cuts both ways. In the old days, as Nick Penn says, in the days that politicians had long driveways and media respected the long driveway nature of said politician, you control the narrative. Well, nobody can control the narrative now. I mean, social media is literally the wild, wild west. And, you know, you got YouTube, you got all these social media outlets. And if a media service was working with a local government to try and tamp down some of the public comments about crime, you could do that. In other words, somebody from the county or city would go to the media and say, look, let's wink, wink, nod, nod, talk about his crime as much as we did. We've got an issue we're trying to address. You can't do that now. I mean, half of America has declared themselves a journalist. You know, I'm one of the few guys in media that doesn't call himself a journalist. You got to have these, you know, I don't know, whatever you want to call it, investigative reporters, you know, and I find it a bit hysterical that, you know, they declare themselves quasi-members of the media, and they just put things online, and, you know, it attracts attention, it gets hits, and next thing you know, they're getting paid for a million subscribers. Rev and I laugh at it, because I read some of the, this person knows nothing about what they're talking about, but they got 5 million followers. I mean, they're wrong on everything they've ever commented on, but they've got 5 million followers because they, I don't know, they serve a niche. They serve a purpose. We've had, in my humble opinion, in the last hour, about as good a conversation on data centers as I think you could possibly have because it's spontaneous. We're not filtering. Now, as far as I know, callers aren't getting paid, you know, to be for or against data centers. And then once again, if you're no to data centers, I respect that. I genuinely do. I think some of that is you're not as aware of the realities as you need to be, but I certainly am not calling somebody dumb. I'm ignorant on some things. I don't think I'm dumb, but I think I'm ignorant on some things. But I think if you're pro data center, if you believe that data centers could be a force of good for rural South Carolina, by that I mean places yearning for development, yearning for a tax base, finding themselves tougher to balance the budget tomorrow than it is today, you know, losing optimism in and around rural South Carolina, I think, and you say, okay, let's better understand data centers. There are several things you need to ask yourself. And I think it centers on water, and I'm very comfortable in this closed loop improvements they made with water. Somebody said Cracker Barrel. I've heard of Walmart Super Center. And then you've got the power side of this. Does it make my energy more expensive? Does it make my energy less reliable? I mean, those are legitimate questions, and you deserve answers there. And then the taxes. I want to know that if they develop this property, my taxes don't go up. And I would argue there's a better chance your taxes go down if the General Assembly will pass legislation that says when the $15 million tax bill is paid, the city or county who enjoys the benefit of that $15 million, they've got to refund a certain percentage of that to the taxpayers who live in said community. Here's an interesting question to ask of our audience. If you are on the fence, I mean, if you're somewhat undecided, man, I've read some things to make me nervous. I've read about the noise. I've read about the environment. I've read about the energy. I've read about the water. I'm just nervous about this. Are you willing to have that conversation? Are you willing to legitimately try and understand, and how important is it to you as a citizen of, let's say, Marion County, that if Marion County were to land a data center and Marion County was to collect an additional, you know, $5, $10, $15 million a year in tax revenue, you get a share of that as a resident of Marion County. Does that, I mean, it sounds like bribery. It's not. And I said earlier, and I'll say again, I would rather government struggle to pay its bills than we, the people, struggle to pay ours. It's a little bit like COVID. I can't express to you how irate I was during COVID when I knew for a fact that non-government workers were struggling to make sure they got paid, and the public sector workers had no concern at all. And I've done the math, and the majority of new liquidity that was infused into our economy post-COVID went to the government. I mean, it genuinely, I think $8.9 billion made its way to South Carolina. 6.3 of the $8.9 billion that the government created out of thin air went to other government agencies. That's almost like the mob. Take a break. We'll be back in just a few.
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1: We're back. 843-661-0937 is our number.
2: So I heard what I thought was an interesting idea proposed, because we have a lot of former textile mill sites that are sitting empty, doing nothing. I wonder if there's any possibility, and maybe a listener suggested this on the show a few weeks ago, to reuse some of those sites, repurpose them for data centers.
1: There's some of that that happens, and some of it works. It's economically feasible. I think there's some states that have come up with adaptive reuse. That's the word, Riff. Adaptive reuse programs, tax credits to encourage you to occupy existing space. Don't build a new building and use up some farmland or forest land or tree, cut a bunch of trees down and build, you know, a big 1 million, 2 million, 3 million square foot building. Let's take this old textile mill or yarn factory and turn it into a data center. I mean, the catchphrase is adaptive reuse. In some of these states, I think Texas in particular has done a lot of work in incentivizing the Googles of the world and not build a new 2 million square foot building, but rather be gifted or granted this property, retrofit that property. But then you get into the reinforcing of the structure. Some of these existing buildings have 40 feet tall roofs. You got to heat and cool that. You'd rather not. I mean, they don't want all that excess space. They've got to heat and cool. When I say the Googles of the world don't care about the money, I mean, obviously they care about the money. I mean, they're not just going to spend money to be spending money. But is it near a substation? Is it near a river? Is it in a floodplain? I mean, it's not like they never work or they always work. It's a little similar to data centers. I believe a data center anywhere doesn't make any sense. No data centers anywhere makes less sense as far as I'm concerned. And I think when you look at some of the existing textile mills, and I mean, the Delta Mills factory, I mean, I'm from Pamplico. It breaks my heart when I ride by there and it's unoccupied and has been for years and 20 years or more. Nobody has worked out there. Nobody's been employed out there. And it was a thriving textile mill. And it was kind of the bedrock of my community when I was a kid. Will that work? Don't know. I've never done an eval on, the adaptive reuse of that particular property. I'm a radio show host. I'm not an economic development director or a, you know, a data center guru. But I think those debates are legitimate and they're warranted. If we could reuse property already existing instead of building new property, I mean, it stands to reason that's better for the environment. That's better for the economies. But you can't say they work everywhere all the time or they never work anywhere any of the time. Kind of a one and done. You know, yeah, this works. No, that does not work. Now, there's another theory out there, Rev. Why don't we tear those old buildings down and build data centers on the existing sites? I mean, that, you know, I would imagine in some places, and that's why I'm for local autonomy. I do believe that local government should be heavily involved, intimately involved in working with the water company, which they normally own, the energy company, whether it's private or public, the state general assembly. I mean, I think we need everybody at the table when we consider, you know, especially one of these hyperscalers like Google in Berkeley County. Google in Berkeley County, we heard somebody call a second ago about the Ace Basin. And I mean, it spooked everybody because Google was intended to be one size, ended up being four times that size, five times, six times that size. And out of that came, you know, the holy city of Charlestonians, the seersucker suit wearing crowd. It's a little bit like, you know, the people that oppose economic development most are the ones that don't depend on economic development. In other words, I've got mine. Now good luck getting yours. Now that I've got mine, I oppose data centers. Now that I've got mine, I oppose economic development. Why? Because I've got mine. I don't really need the economic development. I don't really need the job creations. I don't really need, you know, better funded consumers for my grocery store or hardware store. And I get it. I mean, I understand it. If you've got that kind of capital, that kind of resources, you probably don't have to consider things that most others are forced to consider. 843-661-0937. The number, kind of an interesting debate. Last couple of hours, we'll take a break. We'll be back in just a few.
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0: The Colon USA, as Bell took the lead with a dozen laps to go and never looked back, getting his first win of the year and moving up from 6th to 2nd place in the standings. Meanwhile, with 9 races to go, regular season champion Denny Hamlin is still your chase leader, but now by only 12 points over Bell, after Hamlin dealt with some damage to his car and finished in 18th place on Sunday. Greg Thompson, Fox News.
1: In college football, 4th-ranked Notre Dame beat Wisconsin 41-13. Number 9, Mississippi edged 24th-ranked Louisville 41-38. And 17th-ranked Washington beat rival Washington State 24-10. I'm Dave Anthony. This is Fox News.
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6: Happy Labor Day, and here's your forecast from the Community Broadcasters Weather Center. It's a welcome change from the heat of last week. 87 degrees and mostly sunny with much less humid, only a 10% chance of rain. Tonight, we'll see a low drop down to 68 degrees before we see 87 on Tuesday.
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8: We're back. 843-661-0937. Let's go to Seinfeld for a second. So we do this a lot. Now, the Will Bolt History Chair, Francis Marion University, you picked the wrong day to come here today.
9: It's a good day.
8: Remember the scene in Seinfeld.
10: That was good.
8: When he said, it was good. When he says, and he's rocking his Tennessee
10: I noticed
8: shirt on
10: that
8: today.
10: Too.
8: When you don't even know what a write-off is. Well, I mean.
10: I remember the episode.
8: Okay.
10: But they do it.
8: What is a data center?
10: They do it, Jerry.
8: Yeah, they do it. What is a data center? I'm gonna tell you what is not a data center. This would have been the data center of old. Remember when Andy Griffith would pick the phone up and say, Sarah, get me such and such. This is Sheriff Andy Taylor. Well, he wouldn't have to say that because Sarah would know.
10: She knows.
8: That it was Sheriff Taylor.
10: It's Andy.
8: Get me Thelma on the phone. She's a data center. Your phone does not execute magic. Everything you ask your phone to do is processed via a data center.
10: It's kind of a terminal. So this is just your window into the data, whatever the data is, whether it's a YouTube video or a Netflix show.
8: But I mean, there's nobody, there's not a Sarah somewhere out there that says Bolt wants to watch the NFL game on his Amazon subscription. Amazon's televising football now. No. I mean, all that runs through, to your point, the brain center of all the data that is floating around in the ether, the compute power, I think is their
10: social media, search engines,
8: I mean,
10: websites.
8: The phone doesn't do all that. The phone is a pathway into the data center that allows you to do all those things. So the first data center ever was Sarah. On Andy Griffith, when Sheriff Taylor said, get me Thelma. I mean, she did the job that a data center does now. But imagine that times a trillion, 2 trillion, 3 trillion. That's why it requires so much energy, so much cooling. It's a huge warehouse full of a bunch of gizmos and gadgets. And I mean, Rev, you would understand that better than I. Mm. But in essence, it's got to be centrally heated and cooled. It's got to be... It's got to be conditioned because the equipment performs at its best or peak when, but the building itself, here it is. The building does not make the internet. It houses the computers that create the compute power, and connects them to all these fiber optic networks that has become such a big part of our lives. I don't know who you are or where you're listening.

0: but you will participate in a fiber optic network at some time today if you're alive and breathing and not dying of cancer in some, you know, terminally ill hospital somewhere.
1: You probably have already.
0: Yeah, I mean, you probably have already. If your alarm clock is on your phone and it goes off, it's astounding how reliant we become on these data centers. But a lot of people say, well, I got my phone, I don't need a data center. Your phone is dead in the water if it doesn't have a data center to reach out to. And Sarah can't do it all. I mean, she just can't. Sarah can get Barney in touch with Andy, but Sarah can't get a trillion people hooked to the internet or Netflix in a nanosecond. It's kind of interesting, Bolt. I'll complain about, why is it taking so long?
1: Yeah.
0: Well, it's taking so long because everybody's trying to do what I'm trying to do.
1: Yeah. You're not the only one. Yeah.
0: Everybody's trying to access the fiber optic networks that provide all of the and it's not going away, right? I mean, it's not. Here's what I'll say, Bolt, and maybe you agree with me, maybe not. The day that Henry Ford drove down Main Street in a automobile, and I know he didn't invent the car, but he revolutionized the auto industry. The day Henry Ford drove down the Main Street in Ohio, wherever. There was one blacksmith that said, that thing won't last a year. And the other blacksmith said, oh, crap.
1: Right. I would imagine you're right.
0: I better get on board with old Henry and see what I can do to help him along. I'm afraid that some of the contrarians, and I'm a contrarian at heart. You know that. Listen, newsflash. I'd rather be against these things than for. Because my nature is to be against things. But I see the writing on the wall, and I know where we're headed, and we ain't turning around.
1: Yeah.
0: I mean, the horse and buggy's not coming back. We may drive an internal combustion engine. We may drive an EV. But we're not going to go to church Sunday morning with a horse and buggy. And that's the internet age is here. The digital technology era is upon us. And we're going to lead, or China is going to lead. And I don't think that's hyperbole. I genuinely believe that we are in a race for AI and data center supremacy with the communist government of China.
1: You're preaching to the choir. You can't really argue against it. And me, like you, I always tell my students, right, the devil you know is sometimes better than the devil you don't know. And this is the issue. I think if we try and, like, hash it out and take our time, we're going to miss the bus, as you alluded to, right? The horse has left the barn at this stage. The train has left the station. And we don't want to be boxed in and have all of these data centers pop up. And South Carolina, Florence, the PD doesn't get a piece of this pie. So, again, we need to move kind of quickly on this, I would urge.
0: And right now, South Carolina is not getting its slice of the pie. I mean, we are trailing some of our peers. We're behind Georgia. We're behind North Carolina, where we're behind them because we get more right than they do. We got the spirit of Francis Marion breathing in us. Well, I mean, if you want to live in the swamp in a tent, then have at it. But I don't. And I tend to embrace technology.
1: It's coming. We might as well benefit from it as well.
0: Do we have a call? Let's go there.
2: We do. We have Bob in Florence. Good morning, Bob. You are on with Dr. Bolt.
3: Hey, good morning, gentlemen.
1: Good morning, sir.
3: Just looking at you were talking about some potential sites here in the area, and my mind goes back to the old DuPont site out there in Mars Bluff, and it's I'm just looking at it on the internet. It's 948 acres. It's already owned by Florence Development LLC, an affiliate of Niagara Worldwide. You've got a land's already cleared. You got river water access already for cooling. It used to have 32 buildings. Most of them are gone now. They had a fire out there, and a lot of other buildings have been leveled. But it's wide open. It could be bulldozed and new concrete poured and buildings built. So it looks like we've got an ideal site that's sitting there, in just the right place. It's on high ground, so it's well drained. I don't know, there may be other factors involved, but it looks like it'd be a good opportunity for us. What do you think?
0: Thank you, Bob. Appreciate that. Yeah, but I think, once again, if you're no data center, I respect that. I disagree with you, but I respect that. If you're yes data center, then you've got to start going through a litany of questions. And one is where? I mean, you know, what is the most appropriate property to put a 50 megawatt or even a hyperscaler? Mm-hmm. Is the energy there on site? How is it affecting the water bill? And is there enough water discharge? And, you know, some of these industrial sites obviously had had to discharge water and circulate, already? Yeah, and open loops and closed loops.
1: The infrastructure is kind of there.
0: It's built in already, right? And it's Bolt. Here's my contention: it could be. I didn't say it is because who knows? It could be a renaissance for rural South Carolina.
1: Yeah,
0: I mean, rural South Carolina has had its butt handed to it, and I'm on the radio ranting and raging. I'm yelling and screaming to the top of my lungs. Rural America didn't vote for NAFTA. Rural America didn't vote for GATT. Rural America didn't vote for TPP. Rural America didn't vote to let China become a member of the World Trade Organization and receive preferred nation status. But rural America could be on the good end of a government deal if the government were to encourage some of these data centers to, because we don't want data centers on the Charleston Peninsula. you don't want data centers in Main Street, USA. You just don't.
1: Yeah.
0: Data centers need room to spread out and expand. And I just think it's a... I didn't say it's a panacea. I didn't say it's a fix-all, but it could be, it could lead to a more prosperous and beneficial rural South Carolina.
1: No, and I think, well, I deal with a lot of my students who come from rural, and they want to get out as quickly as they can, you know, get to a big city, and whereas I'm kind of the opposite. I love to hunt and fish. Deer season starting up this week. So, no, I think this is a good way to kind of revitalize, bring some new life, and again, perhaps kind of hold, keep the next generation, the younger generation of South Carolinians, kind of keep them closer to home. I think it would be a good thing. It seems like a win-win as far as I'm concerned.
0: And maybe, Rev, maybe it's not the job creator that we wish. I mean, maybe it's not the steel
1: mill, though.
0: Or the auto manufacturer. Yeah. There you go. But it is a taxpayer that provides some of these small town governments enough money to fund a police force.
1: Yes, yes.
0: To make some infrastructure improvements.
1: Good schools.
0: Good schools. I mean, Quincy, Washington, they spent here was what happened in Quincy, Washington. The city had no ability to go borrow money. I mean, they're kind of tapped out. A little bit rural. So Google basically said, or one of the, it might have been Meta or Amazon, one of the big companies basically said, we'll secure the bond. We'll pay whatever revenue you need to service the $100 billion or $100 million bond, count us in. We'll sign the contract. We'll do whatever we need to. They built a new school. They built a new city hall. They made some of the infrastructure improvements that they built new parks. I mean, they helped transform the city that was once a dying rural, northwestern town. That they helped transform that city. And I'm not saying that happens everywhere, but I will say this. There's a chance it happens with data centers. There's no chance it happens without data centers.
1: No, I think you're. I think the point is, as good fiscal conservative, it's a variation on trickle down economics. And all of these benefits are now going to be redounded down to the communities, the areas that have been left behind. And this is a chance for a fresh start. So you have to at least kick the tires, have some meetings, have some debates about it. Because we know they're coming. Why not have them here in our backyard rather than somebody else's where they get the benefits and we don't?
0: You know, I'm so conflicted in this because the majority of my show or our show is about, don't you trust the government? Don't you trust those big corporations?
4: Yeah, how do you square that up?
0: And here I am saying, but this one time, that the largest corporation on planet Earth, I don't know if Google is, but I mean, Google's got more money than God, right? So Google and the government are conspiring, but this time it's okay.
1: Yeah.
0: This time it's okay.
4: In other words, I'll tell you who you should trust and when.
0: Yeah. Don't you ever trust corporations nor big government until now. Until now. Now it's time to trust.
1: We stopped recording and broadcasting live, right?
0: Josh,
1: when you said that.
0: Josh, was that our role intentional?
5: No.
0: Okay. I just wondered. I just wondered because I saw Josh with a big old eye roll over there. Okay. The boomers are at work in the studio adjacent. But I do believe, Francis Marion, I'm thinking about Francis Marion. And I mean, I was eating lunch yesterday and we're arguing about USC and Clemson, how many out of state students. And it's not bad enough they bring the out of state students, their mom and daddy comes. And you know, they buy a house at Litchfield or Pawleys Island or Charleston or the beach. And next thing you know, we're the minority here. The one thing Francis Marion has done a better job of than almost any university in our state is educate the young people of South Carolina.
1: And the
0: majority of students at Francis Marion come from rural South Carolina.
1: Yes, indeed.
0: And they're looking for a better path forward. Well, as you said, Bolt, they're looking to get out of podunk USA because there aren't many opportunities there.
1: The data
0: center is not going to give many jobs, but it does provide the tax base that can make rural South Carolina,
1: staying there,
0: a bedroom community for some of the economic centers.
1: I think you're absolutely right. And, you know, as we said, it trickles down, right? So if they come, and then these other benefits, we're going to feel them in other ways. And
0: a little better school, a little better police force, a little better
1: roads,
0: city hall, a little better roads.
1: Everything. Better water. The list goes on and on and on. So there's unlimited possibilities of what you can then do with this to, again, to attract and get people retirement. Get more darn Yankees down here retiring into rural South Carolina.
0: Don't say that. I'll be opposed to data centers. That would be the one thing that could make me opposed to data centers. How do the Yankees feel about data centers, Rev? Can we get that?
4: I don't know. We'll have to find out.
0: Well, I mean, we need to find that out because I could flip. Without being paid, I could flip. Just told the sheer emotions of when Bolt said, more Northerners. I just
4: say, whoa, what?
0: Can I share this real quick? So, please don't be offended by this, but this is a real interaction I had Friday.
4: Oh,
0: I ate lunch Friday with a prominent Horry County politician. I'll leave unnamed, but he's as prominent as you can be in Horry County, and we're talking about a particular project, and I want to get his take on it, because I've talked about it, I want to get his take on it. So, we're talking about, you know, his life in Conway, grew up in Conway, went to school at Myrtle Beach High School, I think. Went off to Carolina to law school. Anyways, a prominent South Carolinian and a prominent Horry County politician. So I start down the road. I'm easily walking to this, Rev. And I said, you know, man, I've been coming to the beach all my life, and I watched it fundamentally change. And I'm not saying it's, you know me, I'm not saying it's good or bad. It's just different. And he kind of looked at me like, you're talking about the Yankees? And I said, yes, sir. And he said, it's bad. You can say it. And then he said something. I'll clean it up. You ready? Because I eased into the conversation because I didn't know where he stood. I'm not saying it's good or bad. It's just different. And then he was just emphatic. No, it's bad. And he said, they're a bunch of jerks.
4: Uh-oh.
0: But he didn't say jerks. Multi-syllable word.
4: Yep,
0: Bolt's not one of those, because Bolt's from Rust Belt, right? No. I mean, the Rust Belt extends into Buffalo.
1: Yeah, it is.
0: It does.
1: It's the belt buckle.
0: It's kind of the belt buckle. See, I've always said Ohio's the belt buckle of the Rust Belt. You would argue Buffalo is.
1: Yeah, we go Northern Ohio up to Eastern Michigan, Detroit. Kind of that swath around Lake Erie, if you will. You know, Detroit, Cleveland,
0: is it still Lake
1: Buffalo.
0: Erie?
1: So, yeah, as of right now, I don't know.
0: Trump may rename that.
1: Right, yeah.
0: The Gulf of America?
1: It's early.
0: What is it, Lake Ontario?
4: Lake America.
1: Lake America,
0: yeah. Gulf of America, Lake America. What can he name Lake Erie?
1: I don't know. And in Buffalo, with Lake Josh Allen, that's what we're calling for.
0: Josh Allen, you're right. The NFL season's upon us, and the Bills have new stadium.
1: Brand new stadium, yes.
0: Yeah.
1: Mm-hmm.
0: Okay.
1: Yeah.
0: Let's take a break.
1: A couple billion dollars.
0: A couple of billion bucks.
1: Data center's going to pay for it.
4: There you go.
0: No, the taxpayers will.
4: Right.
0: I know how those NFL owners are. Take a break. We'll be back in just a few.
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0: We're back, 843-661-0937. You may not believe everything you read in the Wall Street Journal. You may not believe everything you read in the New York Times or the Washington Post. But if it's on X, it's the gospel.
4: Oh yeah,
0: you can take it to the bank. It's been corroborated by 900 nuts and vetted by 6 million morons, and it's legit. I mean, it's legit. So, Bolt, you're the historian. I saw a story earlier, maybe the end of last week, about Stonewall Jackson. And I think it's the last statue standing of Stonewall Jackson. And they're removing the last statue of Stonewall Jackson. Okay. And somebody played a clip of Shelby Foote, the great Civil War historian who gave Ken Burns one of the greatest answers ever. But they're talking about Stonewall Jackson and him being told by his wife he's going to die, his doctor is going to die, and he's like, okay, I'm cool with that. tell that story, if you don't mind, from a historian's perspective.
1: Well, Jackson is wounded on the first day's fighting at the Battle of Chancellorsville. This is Robert E. Lee's masterpiece. It was a battle where Lee was outnumbered probably 2-1, and Lee defied conventional wisdom, divided his army multiple times in the face of a superior foe, and it was Stonewall Jackson who leads the flanking march, and the attack got off later in the day than he had wanted. But so it's early evening, 7-8 o'clock at night. Jackson is pressing the attack, so you've got all the fog of battle. It's dark out. And so Jackson was wounded by friendly fire, North Carolina soldiers, not South Carolina. So Jackson is taken back to a field hospital. His arm is amputated. Robert E. Lee famous says, "You have lost your left arm, but I have lost my right." And so Jackson is sort of he's recovering, and it looked for a little while, a couple of days, like he was going to pull through. But then the doctors realized that he had all the signs of pneumonia, and they called in the best physicians from Richmond, Virginia. They were able to come. The battle is pretty much over by this point. But now Jackson, it comes to a Sunday, and Jackson's wife has come there to visit him. And the doctor breaks the news to her that, you know, we're 99% sure he's going to pass away today. And so she breaks the news to him. And in Jackson, typical fashion, says, "Well, it is good. I have always wanted to die on the Lord's Day." And ironically, Jackson fought many of his battles in the Civil War on the Lord's Day on Sunday. This most devout, some would say fanatical Presbyterian, maybe even a Calvinist, if you will. But again, he believed that God had ordained the Civil War, and that he was doing God's will by fighting for his country, the Confederacy, the South. And again, Jackson, of course, passes away, and Lee will spend the rest of the Civil War trying to find the next Stonewall Jackson. And Jackson was a guy who lived rent-free in the minds of the Northern, the Yankee soldiers. If they looked across the battlefield and saw Jackson's units, that gave Jackson a leg up. And a lot of the Union soldiers like, "We got a way out of here. Where's the retreating line?" It was said that Northern mothers, if the baby wouldn't stop crying, and the mother would say, "You better be quiet. Stonewall Jackson's going to come and get you." So just this incredible advantage that he had. Anyway, he's one of the preeminent foremost commanders in the Civil War. And Jackson, maybe fortunately for him, he passes away at the right time. He dies pretty much while the Confederacy is on top. He's not around for the defeat at Gettysburg. He's not for that slow, long retreat to Appomattox. And so history has, again, given him a better judgment. He's regarded as one of the most competent, effective military commanders in all of American history.
0: Okay, for those who don't know, Chancellorsville was how far or how long before Gettysburg?
1: That's about a month and a half, or early May 1863, and then Gettysburg is the very, very beginning of June 1863.
0: Is there any historical knowledge of what Lee did to make up for Stonewall not being there as his right-hand man?
1: Well, Lee divided the army up into this, after Gettysburg, created three infantry corps. James Longstreet got the first corps. Richard Ewell got most of Stonewall Jackson's troops, and Ewell was, we'll talk about that in a second, and then A.P. Hill got some of the other elements of Jackson. So divided the army into three infantry corps. Ewell had lost part of a leg, so he had to kind of limp. A.P. Hill was suffering from syphilis. And so Lee goes to Gettysburg, and it's pretty much Jackson's old elements now under the command of Richard Ewell. And it's late in the afternoon, July 1st, and there's a vacant hill, Culp's Hill. And some of the Confederates are urging Richard Ewell to give the order to take that hill. And Ewell refuses to do so. It's one of the biggest what-ifs of the Civil War. And most historians believe, well, if Jackson was there, even in the late afternoon, early evening, Jackson would have taken that hill. If the Confederacy occupied Culp's Hill, it would have nullified the strong position that the Union occupied on Cemetery Ridge. And so Gettysburg certainly would have unfolded very differently. And it's, again, just one of those what-ifs of the Civil War.
0: Okay, another what-if. Had Andrew Jackson survived Chancellorsville, would he have talked Lee out of Gettysburg and the approach to Gettysburg?
1: Well, if Stonewall Jackson is still with him. And Jackson was a very, very aggressive commander, very similar to Lee, you know, loved the art of offensive warfare, didn't really have much for fighting behind a defensive position. And that's what James Longstreet, who sort of becomes the de facto number two, or at least top subordinate after the death of Stonewall Jackson. Longstreet, of course, wants to fight a defensive battle, much like Fredericksburg, get a good position, get some high ground, and force the North to attack the South on Northern soil. And that's how you win the big victory that's going to lead to European recognition. And Lee dismissed Longstreet's claims. He believed that the army was invincible, that no matter what he asked of the Confederate Army of Northern Virginia, they could do it. And Lee says, the army, the Union army is here. I'm going to attack and I'm going to destroy him. And so Longstreet has to carry out these attacks rather half-heartedly that he doesn't believe in. So there was this tension, this friction between Robert Lee, the commanding general, and his top subordinate, James Longstreet, at Gettysburg.
0: Did the Union army know that Stonewall had passed away?
1: Yes, they knew. This was widely broadcast. It was in all.
0: What do you mean broadcast?
1: Newspapers.
0: Walk me through. We're talking about X a second ago in data centers. I mean, they didn't have social media and data centers. But how did the Union Army find out that Stonewall Jackson?
1: They, of course, you know, it was published in just about every Southern newspaper. And of course, you didn't need spies to figure this out.
0: Wouldn't it have been in Lee's best interest to not make that public?
1: How can you? I mean, every soldier in the army is probably going to know. They're going to be writing to their friends and families back home. It's going to get out. I mean, there's something this big of a story. You can't keep repressed, even if you wanted to.
0: Yeah. But did Lee, I mean, obviously he said, not me, Lee said, I've lost my right arm.
1: Yes.
0: Okay. Right. He goes to Gettysburg minus his right arm. Could Lee have been negatively affected or impacted? I mean, it was obviously a mistake. Right. Yeah. I mean, is it fair to say that one of the greatest military leaders in the history of America made one of the biggest blunders in American military history?
1: He asked too much of his army. I mean, again,
0: that's a mistake.
1: He thought they were invisible. But again, if risk versus reward, the Union army was there. And if Lee crushes them, if he wins at Gettysburg, if he wins on Northern soil, that's probably going to be the final blow. So there was a chance, a small chance to win the war right there. And so do you take that opportunity or do you pass it up?
0: But how does he try such an aggressive strategy knowing that Stonewall Jackson was that critically important?
1: Sure.
0: It's like your ace. It's like, I mean, in a Major League Baseball series, let's go back to the old Braves, Rev. Maddox, Glavine, nor Smoltz can pitch. Yeah. I mean, they're injured. Well, it's a different series then.
1: Yeah, sure.
0: And I've always wondered, I mean, obviously it's a hypothetical. Nobody knows the answer to the question. But how could one of the great military leaders in world history make what appears to be a blunder? And I'm arguing that he lost his right arm.
1: Yeah, he did. But again, a lot of these other guys.
0: But okay, but I want to get back to the Braves analogy.
1: Okay,
0: Maddox is injured. It's next man up. But you know what the next man hadn't done? Won 350 baseball games.
1: Sure. But hey, it's a deep end. Most of those guys in the Confederate Army were West Point graduates, had gone to VMI. Many of them had been with Lee from the very, very beginning, from the 7 days, had been at Antietam, had been at Second Bull Run, had been at Frederick. You don't have very many green officers in the Army at this point. Right? So, and a lot of these guys, Ewell had served under Stonewall Jackson. So the thought was, all right, he's going to be able to kind of pick up through osmosis, if you will. He's the next guy in line. And certainly, right, they're incredible. They're huge shoes to fill. Again, Lee believed that he could, no matter what he asked of the army, he'd asked them to do the impossible so many times before. And so, yeah, there's this big vacancy in Stonewall Jackson, but the rank and file, the soldiers are still there. They're competent officers for sure. If they're properly led, if I give the right orders, we can win. And of course they didn't. And of course, there's all sorts of debates. You know, why did they lose at Gettysburg? Who was at fault? And it was George Pickett who maybe had the best answer later on. He said, I'm pretty sure the Yankees had something to do with it. And so Lee certainly underestimated the resolve, the willpower of the Northern soldiers fighting on home ground in Pennsylvania.
0: Lee put a lot of faith in West Point.
1: Yeah, well, he graduated second in his class. And again, Jackson was, you know, a West Point grad, had taught artillery, had taught tactics at VMI. And so right before he gives the command at Chancellorsville, his final battle, he looks around. And a lot of the guys that he sees, the junior officers, had been with him at VMI. And he famously says, the Institute will be heard from today. And of course, these were elite, incredibly competent soldiers who, when properly led, won in victories that they probably shouldn't have won on paper. And so Lee thought, well, we've rolled the dice. They've always come up well for us in the past. It'll work out well again in Gettysburg, and he had asked too much at that point.
0: Was that the biggest battle after Chancellorsville? I mean, obviously there have been skirmishes here and there in that month following the success at Chancellorsville. Was Gettysburg the first big battle after Chancellorsville?
1: Oh, yes. No, I mean, you've got a little like cavalry kind of skirmishing along the way. But it's kind of a closer period. Usually when they fought these big battles, both sides would kind of pull back, lick their wounds for several months, sort of reorganize, re-equip. Again, Chancellorsville is over in mid-May 1863. And again, a couple of weeks later, Lee's army is already on the move starting the Gettysburg campaign, and they finally meet on July 1st, 1863 in Gettysburg.
0: And Appomattox is how far or how long after that?
1: Oh, that's April 65. And so, yeah, and so you don't really have another major battle after Gettysburg until the spring of 1864, until April.
0: But there weren't anybody left to fight.
1: Well, that's right. It tells you just how long it took them to resupply, refit, get new troops into line. And again, both sides had lost dozens of generals. You've got to promote guys, figure out who can do it. So again, the fact that we fought Chancellorsville and Gettysburg within the blink of an eye, it's the exception rather than the norm in the Civil War.
0: And how many died in Gettysburg?
1: Around 45,000 individuals, North and South, were listed as casualties. It's the biggest battle of the Civil War, biggest engagement in the Western Hemisphere.
0: Imagine
1: in history.
0: 1.5 times the city of Florence. The city of Florence has about 30,000, maybe 35,000. Everybody in the city of Florence, plus 10 or 15,000, died in how long?
1: 3 days fighting.
0: 3 days.
1: And here's the thing that really, the aha moment. Lee's ambulance train after Gettysburg was 10 miles long. 10 miles of an ambulance train. So it just tells you how many dead, sick, wounded soldiers were there.
0: When you said, and we'll take a break here, when Bolt said that Lee had all the faith in the world in these West Point graduates, they weren't stonewalled. I believe there was a talent deficit when Stonewall died. I just think Lee, and I, once again, who knows? I mean, I'm just speculating here. I'm not a historian. I don't have any reputation on the line. But I just believe Lee put such faith in Stonewall. Stonewall's not there, and he really didn't know what to do, and he deferred to West Point.
1: He said these guys went
0: to West Point. Well, everybody that ran into one went to Stanford.
1: How'd that work out? Nice.
0: Well, you see what I'm saying?
1: I can't argue with that.
0: All the guys that ran Enron went to Stanford Business School. You know, just trust them. They'll be fine.
1: But Jackson graduated, wasn't an elite student, graduated kind of middle of the class. Lee graduated second, not a single demerit, didn't do anything wrong. And so Lee's like, all right, this guy was kind of middle. You know, it took him a little while to find himself. Maybe we can find somebody else down the road. And he spent the rest of the war and he wasn't able to find that. Guys like Jackson just don't grow on trees.
0: I've always thought Stonewall to Lee was a little bit like Benedict Arnold to George Washington. Almost an enigma. Is that fair?
1: Yeah. No, I think you're right. And again, Jackson won lots of battles. There were other times where Jackson's performance on certain battlefields was rather questionable. He wasn't elite. He had
0: George Washington.
1: He had some bad games, exactly. If you were, there were some dogs in there. So yeah, it wasn't always brilliant. But again, just the fact that he was so, the Northern soldiers were just terrified of Jackson, gave him an incredible advantage that probably a few other commanders, man, not until someone like George Patton later on in World War II had.
0: Interesting. We'll take a break. We'll be back in just a few moments. 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
15: Ferrando says they're also starting to see more younger buyers with families. 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I'm Jenny Cosola, invested in you.
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0: We're back, 843-661-0937. Our number, Will Bolt, Dr. Will Bolt, history chair at Francis Marion University, Rocket is Tennessee Vols. Who do the Vols play this week?
1: Furman. Yeah, Furman. I think we're a 45, 46-point favorite, so okay. It should be a nice, relaxing Saturday afternoon around 3:30. Should be.
0: Yeah, it won't be relaxing. It'll be 100 degrees. It's hard to relax when it's 100 degrees. I don't know who these morons are that start college football, and they're talking about next year starting it a week even earlier into August. And we're kind of catching a break, Rev, in that Labor Day is a little bit later in September than it normally is. I mean, we're a day away from already yesterday being Labor Day. Right. So we're catching a little bit of a break. I did see where there's a chance the weather gets nicer, cooler, less humid on Sunday. So Lincoln is doing what while the events of Gettysburg are happening? I mean, obviously, because I think the irony of this is everybody and their brother knew that Stonewall had died.
1: Yeah.
0: I mean, you're saying that, and I've read that. Everybody and their brother knew Stonewall had died, and we had no television, no 24/7 news, no social media. We don't know Mitch McConnell dead or not, and we got all that. So how could that be? How could everybody know Stonewall was dead and nobody know the status of Mitch McConnell? But Lincoln's doing what? Because Lincoln had a weird respect for Lee.
1: Oh, sure. No, he tried to get him to command the Union Army after the Battle of Chancellorsville. And once Lee begins the march up north, Lincoln and the North, of course, know that he is on the move. So the Army of the Potomac begins to move after him. And what Lincoln is going to do right before the Battle of Gettysburg, Lincoln is going to fire the commander of the Army of the Potomac, Joseph Hooker. And this had been sort of brewing. Hooker got his rear end kicked at Chancellorsville, had been very, very critical. And so Hooker pretty much said, all right, man, you know, if you're not going to give me a free hand to manage the army and wage the war that I like, I'm going to resign. And he's banking on the fact that, hey, there's a big battle looming up. Lincoln is going to be forced to capitulate. And Lincoln says, I accept your resignation. And so this kind of shocked, you know, Joseph Hooker. And so just a couple of days before, and again, nobody knows that Gettysburg is coming, but everybody senses that there's a big battle about to be fought. And so Lincoln sends a courier to George Meade, commander of the 5th Corps, and the courier arrives at 3-4 o'clock in the middle of the night. And so if you're a general and there's sort of a knock on your tent door in the middle of the night, this ain't good. And so Meade thought, uh-oh, you know, has something bad happened or am I about to be arrested? And so the guy comes, he says, I've got bad news. And Meade's like, oh, crap, you know. And he says, well, actually, you've been promoted commander of the Army of the Potomac. And so at this point, there was really no way that Meade could deny it. And Meade, again, it was a West Point graduate, had been in the Army for a while. Meade's first thought was, all right, let's have a grand review. Let's have a big parade. That will boost morale. And thankfully, a couple of soldiers said, no, the Reb Army's just a couple miles down the road. We really don't have time for that. So the Union Army fights the Battle of Gettysburg under the command of George Meade, who had just taken command just a few days before. Meade isn't even present for the first day's fighting at the Battle of Gettysburg, arrives in the middle of the night and can't see anything at all, and begins asking other generals, is this good ground? Is this the place to have an army? And Meade was drafting orders to sort of withdraw and fight in an area, another area, but his subordinates, he deferred to them. They said this was good ground. He trusted them. And again, Meade really doesn't do much. He just allows the army to sort of fight on the defensive, let Lee attack him multiple times, wins the Battle of Gettysburg, and then has a falling out with Lincoln right after the battle because Lincoln believed Meade should have pursued and perhaps delivered a knockout blow to Lee's crippled army. Meade doesn't do that, allows Lee to limp back across the Potomac, and the war continues. And okay. Lincoln and their relationship was never the same.
0: Okay, I understand that. But what credentials did Lincoln have when it came to winning, fighting and winning a war?
1: Well, Lincoln went to the Library of Congress and read a couple of books on military tactics. He served for a cup of coffee in the Black Hawk War back when he was in Illinois. But no, he had no training, had not served in the military beforehand. But again, he's a smart guy, and again, a lot of it's he knew how to massage egos. You know, you gotta placate, you gotta play the game with certain generals. A lot of the generals in the Union Army were Democrats, And so Lincoln has to be very, very careful. Right? If I sack this guy, that's going to cost me political support. If I promote a Democrat to an important position in the Army, that's going to win me favor with Democrats who I would certainly like to have their support moving forward. So Lincoln, he's the consummate. He's a brilliant politician.
0: But go back to what you said now, because this is what I've always questioned. So Meade is engineering one of the great successes of the Union Army, right?
1: He's in the right place at the right time.
0: Okay, yeah. I get that. He's in the right place at the right time. But most historians agree Gettysburg, good for the Union, bad for the Confederacy.
1: Oh, yes, oh, yeah.
0: But Lincoln doesn't give Meade any accommodation or any pat on the back or any attaway boy. And I've always wondered, where did Lincoln get off telling Meade, I kind of like what you did, but I'd have done it better, because that's the way it reeks of that.
1: As Lincoln saw it, this was a missed opportunity. There was a crippled Confederate army. You probably had around 20,000 Union soldiers
0: based
1: at Gettysburg.
0: Based on what? That's my question. Well, what did Lincoln base that on?
1: You probably had around 20,000, the entire Sixth Corps, 20,000, the biggest corps of infantry at Gettysburg for the North, hardly fired a shot. They had to march 36 miles in 24 hours. An incredible accomplishment. They got to the battlefield, but were then basically held in reserve. So you got around 20,000 troops that didn't fire a shot at all, that probably could have been in the vanguard to go after. But Meade was afraid, if I pursue too vigorously, if Lee turns around and maybe attacks me, or if I have to make a suicidal attack, I'm going to lose all this goodwill that I've won at Gettysburg. So Meade, again, it's a very, very timid pursuit that he makes of Lee, and again, allows Lee to limp across the Potomac River, and this means the war will continue. And Lincoln believed, and most historians would say, there was a chance, perhaps, to deliver a crippling blow to the Army of Northern Virginia.
0: But Meade believed the chances of winning are better if we let the Confederacy up at Gettysburg. They are significantly diminished. They are demoralized. They don't have as many men to fight with. We will win, but my chances to win today or now are less than my chances to win a week or two or three or four from now.
1: What Lincoln didn't know is that, again, the casualties in the officer corps in the Army of Potomac, several corps commanders, were killed. So now you got guys being promoted who don't have that experience. So the Army certainly needed its time to reequip and get better.
0: And who am I to second guess Abe Lincoln and Ulysses S. Grant and some of the others that won the War of Northern Aggression? Thank you, Dr. Bolt.
1: Thanks, guys. Have a good week.
0: We'll take a break. We'll be back in just a few.
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5: Happy Labor Day, and here's your forecast from the Community Broadcasters Weather Center. It's a welcome change from the heat of last week, 87 degrees and mostly sunny with much less humid, only a 10% chance of rain. Tonight, we'll see a low drop down to 68 degrees before we see 87 on Tuesday.
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8: So this has been a really interesting subject to talk about this morning. Of course, the main question is it data centers or data centers? I mean, which, you know, that's the one we have not solved yet.
7: So which is it?
8: I guess it's to each his own, right?
7: Mm-hmm.
8: I might say it one time one way and another way the next time, maybe. But see, and you've come out pretty, you know, pretty pro data center here on the show. But
7: I'm pro data center, anti data center.
8: Okay, figure that out. But my question would be, if you wanted to argue the other side, I mean, are there the anti data center people?
7: You're on a roll, Rev.
8: Thank you. What would an argument, a con argument be? I mean, what would you be concerned about?
7: I would imagine there are a lot of con arguments. The one that probably concerns me the most is the industrializing of farmland. I mean, once you take farmland out of inventory and build a million square foot building with, you know, I mean, you're getting $5 to $15 million in tax revenue. But that farmland is no longer farmland. It's industrial property. That would be a legitimate concern. How do we not inhibit farmland from being as productive as it can be? Because if we can't eat, we can't go online. That's a legitimate argument. So, and once again, doesn't that play back into my argument about once you say yeah to data centers, the most important question is where? I mean, you've got energy questions, you got water questions, you got tax questions, but the most important question is, okay, I'm for data centers. Now let's have a conversation about where they need to go. Where is not the highest and best use, but where's the most appropriate place to put a 2 million square foot building that has 50, 60, 70 employees, but pays $15 million a year in property and equipment tax? The industrializing farmland would be concerning to me. But once again, Rev, I don't think you can, I mean, I would imagine bolts from Buffalo. I would imagine when U.S. Steel tried to build, you know, a six block building, you know, to employ thousands of people, people in Buffalo said, I'm concerned about that. I mean, that's going to change the character and makeup and heritage of our community forever. But there was a swap off, and the swap off was jobs. In rural South Carolina, I don't think we're in a place, if data centers needed 1,000 employees, I don't know that we could tell a data center, we can equip you with 1,000 technically able and savvy enough employees. It's a little bit like, you better be glad data centers don't need an abundance of employees, because I'm not sure we could put a check in that box, because we have watched a lot of intellectual potential leave, brain drain from rural South Carolina, kids that believe they're smart enough to go compete in bigger and better markets. What do? They could compete in better and bigger markets. There's just aren't employment opportunities for them to stay at home. What I believe the best path forward for rural South Carolina is bedroom communities. I think South Carolina's economy is going to be predicated on these economic hubs –

0: hoping that Florence can be the economic hub of this quadrant of the state. But if you live in Marion, if you live in Mullins, if you live in Pamplico, if you live in Johnsonville or Lake City, you come here to work because we got an abundance of employment opportunities. But you don't want to live in the hustle and bustle of a city with 40,000, 50,000, you know, hopefully one day 60,000 people. You'd rather be in a bedroom community. I mean, this isn't Marietta. You know, Marietta's a city with several hundred thousand, but it's considered a bedroom to Atlanta because Atlanta's a major metropolitan area with multiple millions of people. But no, the biggest concern that I'd have is the industrialization of farmland and, I guess, timber tracts. But I think we're smart enough to say this farmland needs to be left as farmland. This farmland is appropriate for economic development, industrialization. We don't have a shortage of farmland in America. And South Carolina's not the breadbasket. I mean, it'd be Iowa and, you know, the Midwest, Nebraska, some of the places where they have, you know, tens of thousands of acres of land instead of hundreds of acres of land. I was telling you during the break, I find it fascinating, and I don't know what to make of this, but when and I've not done an actual accounting of this, but when you look on X, and I'm on X several hours a day, not trying to figure out who's going to be the starting quarterback at South Carolina or what Clemson's chances are of upsetting LSU, I'm trying to figure out, you know, where's the body politic? I mean, where are we and where are we headed? And who's legitimately interested and who's propagandizing? Josh, I find it interesting that the majority of people for data centers are on accounts with real people. Rebecca McPhail says, and I quote, "If data centers disappeared from Loudoun, homeowners would need to pay $5,800 more a year in property tax for the same government services, according to one analysis." I mean, that's her. That's her opinion. I didn't say she should be the gospel, but that's her opinion. And then you've got another one, Cartier family, that says, "Who can explain to me the benefit of data centers without mentioning China and AI?" Who is Cartier family? Midwest millennial mama says that Rebecca McPhail's full of it. And I told Rev, it's overwhelming the number of people opposed to data centers who have Midwest millennial mama or Cartier family or, you know, I get paid by China. I don't know. I mean, it's just kind of interesting, and I have no idea.
1: It's almost like it's a bot.
0: Well, I mean,
1: I don't know how you identify a bot.
0: Patriot takes. Totally opposed to data centers. Scott Cohn, supporting data centers.
1: I mean, if you believe, if you're into those theories about this is all Chinese propaganda that are promoting, you know, anti-data center, then I guess you could believe those are Chinese bots that are in there trying to influence
0: opinion. Or
1: just
0: somebody who doesn't want to put their name to something so they can throw barbs and, you know, getting disgusting and heated debates and not be responsible. If I were controller of the universe, I would forbid people from posting in anonymous names. I mean, if you're going to say something about a critical and consequential debate, be man or woman enough to sign your name to it. We can have disagreements, and I'm the first to say I'm wrong a lot, but I've never been afraid to sign my name to it. I mean, I've thought about it before. It would be fun to come up with an anonymous account and just lambast everybody and their brother. I mean, the height of sarcasm and, you know what they're doing out there. You know what they're doing over there. I just, it's so childish and what's the opposite of courageous? I mean, it takes a little courage to speak your mind.
1: It's cowardly.
0: It's cowardly. I mean, that would be the best, you know, for somebody out there who just says all these outrageous things with no way to find out who they are. That's pretty cowardly in my book. I love people that call in the show, and now we know we have people call in and they're not identifying themselves as their real selves. I don't understand that. I mean, I guess there's some stigma that goes along with calling into a conservative radio show. I wish that weren't the case, but I certainly accept it. It goes back to COVID, and many physician friends of mine would reach out to me and say, "Hey, don't you ever say I told you this, but," and I've often wondered, what kind of cage do you live in? You know, what kind of opposite of liberation? What kind of confinement are you dealing with when you have an opinion, but you're afraid to express your opinion for fear of some social consequence. But, you know, water hose drinkers, I mean, they're opposed to data centers. It's kind of interesting, some of these accounts. And you're right. I mean, it could be bots or it could be legit. I mean, these could be people who are highly informed, highly educated, highly aware, just don't want to put their name to it. And I don't know that I like the flavor of Trump's True Social post yesterday. I mean, in essence, he kind of insulted his voters. The core of MAGA is flyover. I mean, it's, you know, everyday USA. And he said the only reason the communities throughout the USA should not want data centers if they want to end up being backward and poor. That's unnecessary, as far as I'm concerned. If they want to be successful and rich, like me, is what he's saying, with far lower taxes and jobs all over the place, let data rain. And he put rain in capitals. Don't know that. Put data and rain in capital. Let data rain. You know, there's an interesting philosophical exercise about Trump. Why did he put let data rain in caps? I mean, it's not all caps. Data is, the D is cap, and rain, or R-A-I-G-N. The good news is that there are plenty of other places that want them. If we kill the golden goose, you will only have yourselves to blame. China could be happier. China could not be happier with this anti-data center movement. Actually, they can't believe it's happening. Thank you for your attention, President Donald, President DJT. At times, President Donald Trump and others, President DJT. Mm-hmm. This was a DJT moment in his True Social post. Does it matter to America that the majority of Trump voters are skeptical of corporations? They're skeptical of government, current company included. Does Trump's endorsement of data centers in America alleviate that concern? Are we less skeptical? I'm not. I mean, I think I can be for data centers and maintain my skepticism toward corporations, my skepticism toward government and the unholy alliance I think they have one with another. But does it move the meter? Well, it moved Fox's meter, because all Fox has had on this morning is data center. You got to have data centers. We need data centers. It's kind of interesting when you say Fox, and Trump gets frustrated with Fox. I don't understand it, because Fox carries the water for Donald Trump as much as CNN did for Barack Obama. Is that fair, Josh? I mean, we watch a good bit of Fox here. We don't listen, but we watch it. And I would argue that CNN was an extension of the Biden White House, and Fox seems to be an extension of the Trump White House. If Trump had said yesterday, data centers suck, we need a moratorium, I think Fox News would have said, data centers suck, the president's right, we need a moratorium. I just think, I believe this, I think it's Fox's way of paying back Trump for the Iran war. I believe that. I think they so support this war in Iran that they're trying to make, I was kind of make up. Mr. President, I know we've been at odds with you on tariffs. We've been at odds with you at times on economic policy. But because you went to war in Iran, we're going to support about anything else as long as you continue the war in Iran. We know Fox supports the war. There's no denying that. I mean, if we have a bad day or week of the war, it's crickets. But I believe that Fox jumping on board with Trump about data centers is not all about data centers. It's a lot about continuing the war in Iran.
2: So you say CNN and MSNBC were an extension of Joe Biden. I think Trump is an extension of Fox News.
0: Okay. You think just the opposite. I mean, I get what you're saying. Yeah, he's the tail wagging the dog, so to speak. Trump is a bigger deal than Fox. Is that what you're saying? That Biden needed CNN and Fox. I mean, Biden needed CNN and MSNBC. Fox needs Trump.
2: No. I'm saying that Trump needs Fox.
0: He does. But you said it the opposite.
2: Yeah, I was trying to be funny.
0: I know you were, but I'm not sure I disagree with that.
2: Where, yeah, essentially, I don't think it's...
1: Or it's Fox is telling Trump what to do.
2: Well, I mean, yes. So what you just said, where it's like, well, if Trump said data centers are bad, Fox would say data centers are bad. I don't think so, because every time Trump has gone a little bit off script, I mean, I'm here when you're gone. I hear Brian Kilmeade trashing him. I heard Mark Levin trashing him when he just went a tiny bit off script. Now, I think Fox is pro data center. I think, and I'm pro data center.
0: I think Fox is pro Trump because of the Iranian war, and they're not going to be anti-Trump as long as Trump stays at war with Iran. And I think that's the Israeli influence. I mean, I believe that. I think the Israeli influence has a lot of sway over the Fox News network, and I think Fox News will reward Trump in a lot of ancillary ways as long as he stays in bed with Israel. And I'm not saying it's the right or wrong thing to do. I'm talking about the PR side of it. I mean, we can debate on, I don't agree with the Iran war, but here we are, nearly 200 days into the Iranian war. My point is, I'm not saying it's a makeup call. In baseball or basketball, there's always, he missed that strike, he'll call this one. It's kind of a makeup call. I think when Kilmeade goes after Trump, Josh, occasionally, or somebody else, a Fox personality, says something negative about the president's economic agenda, tariffs come to mind. I mean, there was a big dust up on Fox about tariffs saying, do they cost a consumer or are corporations passing the cost down? And that's when Trump would take exception with Fox, and he told Bret Baier to get these flunkies back in order. And Bret Baier took him on the air and said, the guy's not a flunky and it's not my job to keep him in order. He's a reporter. But I do believe that they are more likely to support Trump if he stays where Fox wants him to stay regarding the Iran war. And that's not a matter of whether the Iran war is right or wrong. I think the Fox News organization are 100% committed to what Trump is trying to do in Iran, and they'll cut him some slack on some of these other issues. In other words, if Trump says data centers every day, all day, any day, no questions asked, Fox goes, that's nowhere near as big a debate. Now, I think it is, but that's nowhere near as big a debate about, are we going to stay aligned with Israel and continue the war and attack on Iran? I think that is the primo issue at Fox News. Take a break. We'll be back in just a few.
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0: We're back, 843-661-0937. There's some Bob Seger, who is now my bromance. I mean, I don't have a bromance with Bruce any longer. It's Bob Seger.
1: So have you always been a Seger fan, or you've just discovered him?
0: Well, I've been a Seger, but you got to understand, Rev, in my heart of hearts, I'm an intellect.
1: Oh,
0: so okay. You know,
1: forgot
0: that old time rock and roll. I mean, I know it stimulates people like you,
1: but that's too shallow. For
0: it's
1: somebody
0: very
1: like you.
0: Shallow.
1: I got you.
0: And I want to be taken seriously by the global elites,
1: yes,
0: the ETs of the world, like John Kerry. So,
1: yeah, of course.
0: So, you know, Thunder Road and Darkness on the Edge of Town and the more serious lyrics, I Float My Boat, then Against the Wind.
1: So are you becoming shallower or just, you know, more open?
0: Yeah, it's more fun that way.
1: Okay.
0: It's a lot more fun to be shallow than try to be serious and a deep
1: thinker. I told you, I like music that just, you know, has a good sound, a good beat, you know.
0: And I used to think that was shallow, but I'm beginning to believe you've got to figure it out far better than I do. Stop being so serious and solving the world. It says my wife once upon a time said, I listen to music to smile, not concentrate on what the world's problems are and what the solutions may be. Yeah. If Springsteen was that smart, he'd be running some international charity. He's a songwriter who takes himself a lot more serious than he probably should. Bam was my answer to that.
1: Whoa.
0: Let's go to the phone. Josh, on the other side of the call, I want to go on social media powered by a data center so we can hear what Ralph Norman had to say yesterday. Ralph's not taking this so well. You know, Ralph losing the governor's race and then losing the Senate race. Ralph is, Ralph, at the end of this unity thing, you know, let's everybody get along.
1: Well, he is in a unique position. He actually lost two statewide races in the same election cycle.
0: Yeah.
1: That's pretty rare air.
0: That's very rare.
1: And I can see why, you know, he might be a little hurt about that.
0: I get it. I mean, I understand it, but you put your name on the ballot. Guess what? There's a chance you lose. And what have we always heard? You know, once the Republicans get through fighting with one another, the Republicans will consolidate. And well, Ralph isn't drinking that Kool-Aid just yet. Let's go to the phone.
1: We'll go to David in the PD. Hello, David.
13: Yeah, is it Dana Bash or Dana Bash? And Ken, you mentioned Sarah is a data center on Andy Griffith's show. So is it Sarah or Sarah? Or, I don't know. I always call it data is plural of datum. I don't know. But when you get to some of this conversation, yes, Sarah used to listen in all these conversations on the Andy Griffith show. So would you rather have Shanghai Sarah or American Sarah listen on your conversations? And when you ever talk about these little small towns, man, I grew up in a small town. They didn't have no grocery stores or anything anymore. And I imagine if somebody came there and really looked at the local schools, they probably wouldn't move there. So this is an opportunity for those places that really aren't very marketable to get something like this. And if, like you said, it's going to help them out with their tax base. And if you're only going to have 80 to 100 people live there, they probably can get Amazon to deliver their stuff anyway. Plus, most of these big companies like Google and all that are liberal. They're Democrats. And most of these really, really poor counties are Democrat. So anyway, I mean, a lot of what traditionally what you thought about attracted people, they shouldn't even matter to these data centers. So I would rather have it Sarah off Andy Griffith, she'll listen, and Shanghai Sarah. So y'all have a good day.
0: Thank you, David. Appreciate it. I've always believed that, and this is in general. I mean, this is not what the Cato Institute reported or what the Heritage Foundation found out. I believe, Josh, to have a community, you've got to have four things. You ready? You got to have a church, you got to have a school, you got to have a bank, and you got to have a grocery store. I mean, it's nice to have restaurants. It's nice to have other sort of pharmacy and some other, but I believe that the core ingredients or entities required to have a community are those four. You got to have a bank. There's some communal aspect to a bank, a school, a church, and a grocery store. So here's my question. If you don't have all of those four, are you really a community? Because the place I come from, Dutton, David's talking about a community that doesn't have a grocery store. For everybody in rural South Carolina that opposes data centers, what if the data center promised you a grocery store? I mean, once again, I'm being hypothetical, but what if the data, forget the 5 to 15 million that the government may or may not get and may or may not squander. You know, we can debate that. General Assembly needs to pass a law that says when a data center goes and there's financial windfall, the government can't squander that money. The government has to give some of that money back to its citizens in rebates or some other sort of incentive. Tax deferment, tax abatement, rebates, tax cuts. I don't know, but do the math and whatever the number is, you get a certain percentage of it, but the people who live there get a certain percentage. But what if Google or Meta said to these towns that are in dramatic decline, that don't have a grocery store, hey, I understand some of the concerns you have about energy, some of the concerns you have about water, some of the concerns you have about environment, some of the concerns you have about industrializing farmland, but we're going to make sure that we answer all of those questions, and we're going to give you your own grocery store. I mean, that's where the rubber meets the road. That's not the abstract nature of politics. You get a data center on 300 acres out in the middle of nowhere, but you get your own grocery store. Does that change? I mean, that's a wild proposition, and I'm not saying Google would be for that. I take this, if I were running Google and I was inquiring about sites in rural South Carolina, and some of my site consultants came back and said, hey, these towns don't have a grocery store. You know what I'd say? Build them one. I mean, instead of the government building a grocery store in New York City, let Google or Meta or Amazon build a grocery store in a dozen towns. Somebody texted me a second ago and said, how many of these things do we need? I think we need 100. I think our ambitious goal should be 150 megawatt data centers paying $5 to $15 million in property taxes. I think all of it in rural South Carolina, I think that is a transformative ingredient of rural South Carolina. But if you want to put the kind of, if you want to break it down to its simplest version, you get a data center, but you get a grocery store. But I don't want a data center. But how bad do you want a grocery store? I think that's in a humanistic sort of way. Most humans don't understand ad valorem taxes and millage and, you know, amendments and budgets and, you know, first reading and second reading and third reading. But if you told the majority of people in rural South Carolina who have to drive 25 miles to a grocery store, hey, we're going to build a data center over here out of the way, but we're also going to build your grocery store. You get both or none. What do you think most South Carolinians would say in rural South Carolina? Build a data center and build a grocery store. I think that kind of puts it in a perspective. And I mean, if you've got extra money coming in, it would be easier to fund and build a grocery store. Josh, let's go to this. It's 2 minutes and 48 seconds. And it's the full exchange of Ralph Norman at the Capitol yesterday with C-SPAN cameras. I think C-SPAN was doing the reporting. And it basically, he talks about his primary loss to Darlene and why Trump got involved in the race and where his head is regarding unity moving closer to November. You ready, Josh?
14: How selfless of your dad.
15: I'm a supporter. To get in a primary, to spend the millions of dollars he did, it's his right to do that. But as many places as we're in trouble with liberals, when he comes to South Carolina, Ronald Reagan would not do that.
16: You feel like that was ultimately the difference?
15: Oh, yeah. He's popular. I know that. But to get on the phone and call congressmen, to switch your votes, to promote somebody that she was kin with Lindsey, but he didn't know anything about her. Y'all saw the debates. But, you know, he's got every right to do that. It was just shocking to me.
17: Congressman, he spent more than $800,000 in that race, and he's been withholding that kind of money in swing states where Republicans are up against Democrats. What do you think of that?
15: I don't understand. I do not understand.
17: What would you tell him now?
15: I'm not going to tell him anything. He's president. He can do. And look, he's done so much for this country. But this was to get into a primary in South Carolina is shocking. That to spend $800,000 the Friday before Tuesday the vote is shocking.
17: What would you say to an undecided voter in South Carolina ahead of November?
15: Vote for Ralph Norman.
16: Is there a world where you campaign for or support even tacitly Senator Cramp?
15: She won the nomination. What I disagree with, she got all of her money from Washington, D.C. The liberal PACs, Lisa Murkowski, supported her. That's concerning. I've got an op-ed coming out tomorrow on dark money. That's not right. South Carolinians should have been able to pick the next senator. So we'll see. She hadn't called me. I said, congratulate her. This nice lady been through a lot. I didn't say one critical word about her, and I won't. But it was kind of shocking.
16: And just on this CR vote expected later this week, are you, where are you on it?
15: It's got some issues with it, the hemp being one of them.
16: Yeah. Is that going to prevent you from voting on a rule today?
15: The body has a right to vote, although to get it before the body. Now, the final passage will be another issue. They're going to have to deal with the hemp issue. And then I just got a text on some other things. But
16: can I ask what those other things are?
15: I hadn't seen them. I just got in town. They hadn't shown the details of it. The hemp I knew about because other people in South Carolina had asked me about it.
16: Thank you so much.
17: Thank you. Welcome back.
0: I don't know that I disagree with Ralph. I mean, stylistically, it may not be good for the party heading into Labor Day with a little bit of dissension, some disagreement. I mean, that's fine, but you got to put that to bed, or you're told you got to put that to bed. I thought the most interesting thing he asked or answered was, what do you tell an undecided voter? And he said, vote Ralph Norman. I mean, he didn't say that vote the Republican nominee. Ralph got burned. I mean, you know, I don't want to say he got treated unfairly because once again, Rev, he kind of made his bed when he supported Nikki. And Trump gets elected president, and Trump is kind of an elephant in that regard. I mean, he has a long memory, and he leverages some of that positively and negatively. I just thought it was interesting that Ralph said, we got to circle the wagons around her. She has some shortcomings. I don't know that I disagree with what Ralph said. Now, it'll be interesting to watch the Norman voter, and do they, you know, vote for Norman, or do they stay home? Is this a competitive race? I don't have any idea. I've not seen a poll. Well, I have seen some polls, but I don't know what to make of the the polls. Does this bleed into the governor's race? Does it bleed into some of the other constitutional officers' races? I don't have any idea. I just thought it was interesting that we are a week past the runoff and Ralph still feels a scorned, excuse me, Congressman Norman still feels a scorned. I mean, you hear it. I mean, you don't have to be a politico to understand that there's a resentment in his voice. What when he says, you know, he's the president. He can do what he wants to do, but he shouldn't have. I mean, that's the part he didn't say. He does say, I got no idea why. I mean, the Trump super PAC spent $800,000 from Friday to Tuesday. I mean, there was about nearly $5 million. That's why I started the conversation with Drew McKissick last Thursday. That bothers me. I mean, as a South Carolinian, you like Norman, you like Fry, you like Darlene. That's your call. You have every right in the world to vote for the candidate you choose to vote for. But I don't like some of these organizations getting so heavily invested in a Senate race in South Carolina. And you can't be a Darlene Graham supporter and say that didn't happen. I mean, the majority of PAC money was spent, you know, trying to beat Ralph and trying to get her elected. That's just the reality of it. Now, is some of it liberal? Is some of it moderate? Is some of it squishy Murkowski money? I don't know what to make of that. I've not seen any disclosures, and I guess the reporting will decipher or will decipher some of that out of the reporting. But I kind of understand the way Ralph feels. And, I mean, you can tell it, and he doesn't feel like he lost a fair fight. He not only feels like he was competing against the Trump endorsement, because he knew that. When he decided to run, he knew he was running against a candidate that had been endorsed by Trump. So, you know, stop with the pity party there. The part that I think Ralph has the most legitimate criticism is how much money was spent in trying to get her elected and defeat Ralph Norman by non-South Carolinians. I don't like that. I like South Carolinians decide who their senator is going to be, not, you know, whether it's liberal, conservative, moderate, pro-business, you know, pro-Israel. I don't care. I don't like all that outside influence affecting a race as much as it did in South Carolina. And you can't, with a straight face, say that didn't affect her influence. I'm not saying she would have never won without of that. And, you know, Russell would have been, I don't have any idea how it would have played out. But there's no denying that she was aided and assisted by forces outside our state at a higher degree than I've ever seen in my life. And I'm a little bit like Ralph. I don't like that. Take a break. We'll be back in just a few.
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0: We're back. 843-661-0937 is our number. We're talking about Trump a second ago. Ralph Norman bothered by how involved Trump got in the Republican primary here in South Carolina. I'm a little bothered by how much money outside of South Carolina was spent inside South Carolina, but at least they're not trying to rename the Santee Lakes.
1: Well, that's true.
0: You know, he meddled in our election, but at least he's not changing the name of lakes here in South Carolina. Could it be Trump Beach instead of Myrtle Beach? I don't know. We'll see one of these days. Fox News Radio's Tanya J. Powers in New York City is with us. Good morning, Tanya. How are you?
25: Good morning. No truth to the rumor at all that Oakdale Lake is now going to be Lake Ken. I've just
0: No. I have made sure that nothing is named after me. I've graced the front page of the paper enough. I don't want any more of that. So, Tanya, I mean, can Trump on a whim just rename something because he wants to, or is there a procedure or a process that you have to go through?
25: Well, it process.
0: he's not a big process guy. We agree there.
25: No, he's not. I would refer you to the East Wing of the White House. I think he just does whatever he wants to do, and if somebody figures out how to make it work later, or not, you know, I mean, there's sometimes it's just like, well, you know, too bad it's already done. This is one of those times where, you know, we've already seen this once, right? We saw this last year with the whole Gulf of Mexico, Gulf of America thing. And that now we've seen it again, where you have the folks at Google have actually said, okay, well, we're going to make our map, say, Lake America, for people who use Google Maps in the U.S. If you're using that app, you're going to see Lake America in the U.S. If you're in Canada using Google Maps app, you see Lake Ontario. If you're outside of either one of those places, you're going to see both names. They said that they are going to go with their practice of using names assigned by the U.S. Geographic Names Information System, which I would hazard to guess that none of us had ever heard of, you know, at least until last year. And probably until now. But that's what they're using kind of as the basis of saying, okay, this is what we're going to do and this is why. We do know that from what the Interior Secretary said yesterday on Fox, that Trump has also reached out to Apple directly to get them to change it on Apple Maps. Not sure if they've done that. They've been a little bit busy. They've got a new leader of the company coming on today, so they may be busy onboarding him, and not really in with the map thing right now. I can tell you though that there have been a lot of people on social media have said, "Well, I'm not using Google Maps anymore. This is ridiculous. You know, I'm not okay with this." That has apparently brought some new shine to MapQuest, which is still a thing. If you were not aware and thought it went away in the 90s, you know, it did not. It is the matter of fact, there have been so many people downloading MapQuest now. It's the number one free app in Apple's App Store right now. It also has about 50 times the downloads that it has been having. So they're enjoying a moment in the sun because they've refused to change it from Lake Ontario. They also have gone an extra link to say, okay, we're even going to give you a chance to, if you click on this like link extension or whatever, you can actually name the lake whatever you'd like to name it yourself. It's a little tool where you can put in whatever you'd like to call Lake Ontario, and you can make it whatever you choose.
0: Is Lake Erie okay today, or is Lake Erie, what did the prediction market say about Lake Erie becoming Lake Trump?
25: That is a really good, the first person to ask that question, and that is where we should be looking, actually.
0: Yeah, we'll go to prediction market in Cauchy. Hey, there's some sarcasm there, but it is a very different way this president rolls than historically presidents have done things, and you grokked it. No, you,
1: I just brought up Google Maps. It's Lake America. It is.
0: It's Lake America on Google Maps. It is. You can't make it up. Thank you, Tanya.
25: Mm-hmm, absolutely.
0: So you Google mapped it, and it came up.
1: Yeah, I use Google Maps a lot. Now I'm going to use it more.
0: Somebody at Google probably said, hey, he's a little bit crazy, he's a little bit nuts, but he's the president, and we have to play ball with the president.
1: An executive order is an executive order, is it not?
0: I guess. I mean, I don't have any idea. So could he name Lake Erie, Lake something else? You know, Lake J.D. Vance, Lake, you know, MAGA. I mean, that's what I'd probably do. I changed the lake from Lake Erie to Lake MAGA because I think MAGA really irks people more than Lake America. I don't think many Never Trumpers are irked by America. Now, they don't like him being president of America, but they're not irked by America.
1: Well, and that's why it's so great what he does, because it is Lake America. So anybody who opposes that, are you against America?
0: Yeah.
1: What's wrong with you?
0: Well, I mean, the Gulf of Mexico. You know, we're a bigger deal than Mexico.
1: Gulf of America. Get it right.
0: Okay. Gulf of America, Lake America. I'm challenging Trump. If anybody out there lives in his orbit, challenge Trump to rename Lake Erie Lake MAGA. Because that will be the straw that breaks the camel's back, right? I mean, I don't know how much further down that straw breaks the camel's back road you can go than two men on roofs shooting at him. You know what I mean? They're pretty irritated with him to begin with. This would That'd be the other shoe that drops.
1: Did Tanya actually ask if we're renaming Lake Oakdale to Lake Ken?
0: Yeah.
1: That's pretty funny.
0: We're not. We're not at all. I'm not in the business of, I'm not a big fan of, I mean, you know that. I mean, I'm not, you and I have private conversations. I think we in South Carolina do far too much of that. You know, yeah. I think if I were king of the world, we would name every public building in America. If we named it after anybody, it would be the taxpayer library. The taxpayer, you know, courthouse, the taxpayer interchange, the taxpayer interstate. But, you know, people like to see their name in lights. Fair?
1: Seems that way.
0: Yeah. We'll be back tomorrow. Get your thoughts on data centers ready. We need to have a more thorough conversation. Enjoy your day.
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0: Okay. End the rescues, the bailouts. Delete the license that protects the incumbent. Legalize building again. Stop lending people money for colleges that just keep raising the rate. No, it won't work that way. Get the government out of it. Prosecute fraud. Then, here's the half that no regulation can actually reach. There is no regulation that arrives at the moment a man decides what to charge his neighbor. No agency in the room when you write the invoice. Describe the product or answer honestly about what it cannot do. Robert Keene's court could fine him, but it could never make it fair. The Puritans learned after 4 years what we keep forgetting. You can chain a merchant or you can raise a merchant. A free market run by liars produces exactly what you expect, which is what we're all angry about. It's a rigged market run by liars. And, you know, a rigged market run by saints just produces slower theft, but it's still theft. You have to have both. You've been handed neither. And then told that the wreckage proves that capitalism has failed. No, it hasn't. Most of what you want to fix, you're not going to fix in Washington this year. But there are three things sitting in front of a 25-year-old right now. One, build something that somebody actually wants that will make people's lives easier. Price it honestly and tell the truth about what it does. Do whatever scale you have, okay? That's how 115,000 people a day walked out of extreme poverty, not by decree, but by an enormous number of ordinary people making and selling honest things. That engine works. And it's the difference between famine and surplus, darkness and light. For 100 million people you've never met before. And remember, no government can give this system a conscience. This system doesn't come with a conscience. It borrows yours. So you first have to be secure in your own ethics. We have to be a moral and ethical society. Otherwise, we're just going to keep producing this garbage. The answer is not socialism. This system pulls people out of poverty like nobody else. But the system has gotten into bed with the federal government. So the answer is not to make the federal government bigger. It's to make it an actual referee that punishes people when they do something wrong. You punish the banks. I'm sorry, we're not going to bail you out. You made bad bets. We're not going to bail you out. By bailing them out, you've only made them bigger. And now you're in debt with them. Not you, the federal government. That's the problem.
1: When was the last time you heard about Lahaina? 3 years ago, right? The deadliest American wildfire in a century turned that beautiful Hawaiian town into ash. 102 people died. Last 4th of July, a river rose 26 feet in 45 minutes, ripped through Camp Mystic in Texas Hill Country. 135 killed, including 25 little girls asleep in their cabins. In western North Carolina, Helene wiped whole towns off the map. Across the region, 250 dead. The cameras broadcast the horror, but eventually they left. Mercury 1 never did. We are still there today, rebuilding communities and ensuring our fellow Americans are not forgotten. 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
1: Okay, so I want you to remember 1954, Hubert Humphrey, the most liberal man in the United States Senate, the man who forced civil rights onto the Democratic Party's platform, which cost them the South, co-sponsored a bill to outlaw the Communist Party in the United States. That's from the left, okay? The most liberal guy. No communist. It's called the Communist Control Act. Look it up. Still on the books. That was the Democratic Party your father argued with. He thought they were wrong, not just about taxes. He thought, you know, he knew they were not unclear about America and where the principles they fought for. And now this generation has no idea. So the Democrats had antibodies, ugly ones sometimes, clumsy ones, but antibodies. And they used them because they had watched what happened to every left-wing party in Europe that didn't have antibodies. And the antibodies are all gone now. They're not weakened. They're repealed vote by vote at a convention in 2025. So don't tell me the person flirting with this is harmless. Don't tell me it's a phase. It's a T-shirt. It's a Che poster, a kid who read half of Marx and is growing out of it. The people who removed the exclusion clause from SDS in 1965 were not monsters. They were decent. They were idealistic. They were generous-hearted kids who thought the old men were paranoid. And that's the same thing. 7 years later, three of them were dead in a basement with a bomb they were building. Because here's the thing about this idea, and it's the only thing that has ever mattered about communism. It's not an economic theory that went badly. It's the theory of human beings. And it says you're not an individual. You're not endowed by your creator. You don't have infinite and unrepeatable worth. It says you're a member of a class and you're replaceable. Once you're a member of that class instead of a soul, everything else is arithmetic. Math can't afford that. Well, we have to just figure out mathematically which one gets it and which one doesn't. 100 million dead last century. That's arithmetic. You don't get to a gulag from I care about the poor. You get there from you're not a person. You're a category. So don't dismiss it. Not because the 22-year-old in the DSA meeting is dangerous. He isn't. I'm sure he's lovely. He'll help you carry the groceries. You don't dismiss it because the idea is patient and it's done it over and over and over again. And it always enters through the good people who took the ward off the door. The North Koreans call it the Democratic People's Republic of Korea. Forget about the name. The name's not the guide. The name has never been the guide. Look at the votes and what they actually believe. 51% are self-avowed communists.
2: Oh, he's craving this girl of communists. He's crazy.
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12: Happy Labor Day, and here's your forecast from the Community Broadcasters Weather Center. It's a welcome change from the heat of last week. 87 degrees and mostly sunny with much less humid. Only a 10% chance of rain. Tonight, we'll see a low drop down to 68 degrees before we see 87 on Tuesday.
13: 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Coming up next, the news with Mike Slater.
14: Thank you, Bill. It is Monday, August 7th, 2026. Happy Labor Day. Here's what's happening today in America. Amazon plane crash. Iran tankers destroyed. Massive win in Germany. And welcome to Michigan. Set your clocks back 1 second. That's all coming up. Then I will be back with your message of the day. But first, an Amazon cargo jet crashed at the Miami airport. This is 2 o'clock yesterday, killing 5 people and injuring several more. The plane was arriving from San Juan, Puerto Rico. The crash occurred after the jet overshot the runway and plowed across a road that was used by warehouse workers and other businesses that surround the airport. Black smoke billowing from the plane. The pilots were stuck in the cockpit, and also people were trapped in their cars that were hit. 200 emergency personnel responded. Wind gusts were 30 miles per hour at the time. 160 flights were canceled, over 300 delayed because of the crash. Last year, a UPS plane crashed after losing its engine while accelerating down the runway in Louisville's airport. The crash killed all 3 pilots and 12 people on the ground. 23 more were injured. U.S. forces, quote, permanently disabled 2 Iranian oil tankers and completely destroyed another after Iran's Revolutionary Guard Corps launched ballistic missiles towards an American aircraft carrier and destroyer. Neither of our ships were hit, no service members injured. Iran's IRGC Navy said they've targeted 3 oil tankers which have been sailing through an unauthorized route in the Strait of Hormuz, as well as 3 vessels affiliated with America in other areas. Germany's, as they say, far-right Alternative for Germany party had a massive win in their elections. They crushed the current party in power. It's called the Conservative Party. Things are different over there. It's all relative. The problem is that in these European systems with multiple parties, all the loser smaller parties join forces, all to keep the winning party out of power. Of course, one of the main issues is to stop migration. University of Michigan had an easy home opener against Western Michigan, held in Michigan, and it came down to the very last play. Michigan was down 12-7 from the 50-yard line, a Hail Mary with 9 seconds left, and it sailed out of the back of the end zone. Time ran out. Western Michigan, huge upset, destroying the season for the Wolverines. But wait! The refs said someone touched the ball out of bounds when there was less than 1 second left. So Michigan got one more play, another Hail Mary, and this time they got it. They won 13-12. Apparently, there's a slight discrepancy between the TV clock and the official clock, and the Big Ten is stuck by the ruling on the field. Give him another play. I'll be back with your message of the day. Would you stand strong if it was 11 versus you? 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
14: I'm Mike Slater from Politics by Faith, filling for Bill O'Reilly. Now it's time for the O'Reilly Update message of the day. 11-1. I assumed, you know what assuming does. I assumed there was one woman wearing pink who was holding out because she loves Lindsay so much. And all the other jurors were like, what are you doing? Of course she's guilty. It turns out there was just one hero. One person who said she's guilty. All the others were some varying degree of, well, it's not her fault. She should be let go. And there was just one person saying, you bunch of lunatics. She's obviously guilty. 6 days of 9 women and 2 dudes hectoring this one guy into saying she's not guilty. And he said, nope, ain't gonna happen. I don't care how tired I've ever been or how mentally unstable anyone's ever been. You can't kill your 3 kids one at a time methodically like that and get away with it. Never going to happen. She is guilty. And he held out, and now they got to do the whole trial over again. Can't wait until we get to hear from that one guy as well. But if you're wondering how this could be, how we can live in a society today where 11 jurors were going to find her not guilty. Megan Basham makes a point that Massachusetts is one of the least Christian states in the country. It's in the bottom 10. Only 20% of Massachusetts residents, 20%, attend a religious service even once a month. This speaks to the need for cultural Christianity, she says, because even if everyone doesn't mean it in their hearts, it still functions. Christianity still functions to shape society in just and moral directions and keeps us from becoming the sort of people who will excuse the cold and calculated killing of 3 innocent children by their own mother. Christians are called to be salt and light. Jesus said in Matthew 5, you are the salt of the earth, you're the light of the world. Let your light shine before others so that they may see your good works and give glory to the Father, to your Father who's in heaven. I have a podcast called Politics by Faith. We went deeper into that aspect of the Sermon on the Mount. And also, because there's nothing new under the sun, we went back to Plutarch, the historian from about the year 100, about a town in the year 300 BC that had a social contagion and how they stopped it. I think we can learn something from them as well. But salt has a very important role in world history and in the Bible. Salt is where we get the word salary, because way back in the day, Roman soldiers were paid in salt. It's where we get the expression, he's not worth his salt. Or hopefully, you are worth your salt. And one of the very important roles of salt, we would salt our food. Why? To preserve it, to preserve the meat. That is why you are called to be the salt of the earth. You are called to keep our culture from spoiling. The slippery slope is very real. We went from women, of course, saying you can't kill babies to, well, safe, legal, and rare, to, well, 16 weeks at the latest, to, full term's fine. And now, well, any age is fine as long as you're very overwhelmed with life. And if you think I'm exaggerating, in Canada, if a mother kills her own child who is under the age of 1, willfully causing the death of her child, if at the time her mind was disturbed because of childbirth or lactation difficulties, then the mom will get a maximum of 5 years in jail. A maximum of 5 years. So even a child up to the age of 1, it's basically just a late-term abortion. We might have a social contagion on our hands, or even worse, a new normal. We have more of this on my podcast, Politics by Faith, but it is past time for us to be salt and light in our homes and in our country. Something you might not know. Next.
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14: You're filling for Bill O'Reilly. Now it's time for something you might not know. 162,000. That is the number of jobs added in the U.S. economy in August. It's going to be a pretty boring O'Reilly update, something you might not know. So, I mean, I got to admit, but we got to know the numbers. I got a lot of numbers, but we got to know the numbers. It's crunch time here before the midterms. The midterm convention this week is Wednesday and Thursday, and we got to know the truth about the economy. And this economy added 162,000 jobs in August. Not the economy. The economy didn't do anything. The American people added 162,000 new jobs. Economist experts estimated 55,000 jobs are going to be added, which would be great. That would be something to celebrate. Also, the previous months, so July, Democrats were quick to jump on this, there was a job loss of 23,000. But the numbers were revised up to actually be a gain of 21,000 in July. Similar deal in June. Together, 55,000 more than previously reported. So it's really that on top of the 162,000 from August. And these aren't just retail gains. Manufacturing payrolls up 16,000. That's above the 5,000 that were estimated. Construction added 22,000. That's on top of the 18,000 gain from the month before. And maybe the best news of all, the federal government's payroll contracted by 5,000. This is what the president has done, shrinking the size of the federal government. And hourly wages increased 3.1% from last year. So wages are up and outpacing inflation. We need to celebrate this. I have a theory, because we're nice people and we value empathy. I have a theory that we are afraid to admit when your personal economy has never been better. So if you have a great job and you got a raise and you have more options than ever before and things are going great, we're hesitant to admit it, or we're hesitant to even feel good about it, because there's someone over there who's having a tougher time. Now, they may be having a tougher time entirely because of their own terrible decisions in life. You get someone with face tattoos who says, oh, I just can't hold a job. It's like, well, I don't know. Do we need to feel sorry for them? Is that person who has made nothing but terrible life decisions someone we should listen to when they complain about the economy? My point is, if your economy is doing great, admit it. Be happy about it. Be grateful. And don't add to the left's purposeful bad attitude to try and drag down morale. Are prices still high? Yes, you can thank Biden for that. Even the former Treasury Secretary Larry Summers told Biden, do not pass this $2 trillion bill. You're going to make inflation out of control. That's exactly what happened. But the economy is doing way better. It's okay to admit it. More coming up.
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21: I'm Jerry Willis, and this is the Fox Business Report. This fall wedding season, couples are spending more than ever to make it down the aisle. The average American wedding now costs an average of $36,000, according to wedding planning site Zola. Bank of America Institute research says wedding-related spending per customer jumped 8.5% through May compared with the same period last year, more than double the growth in each of the previous 2 years. Inflation is driving costs higher, while tariffs are adding pressure for smaller wedding vendors, including florists that rely heavily on imported flowers. And increasingly, it's Gen Z picking up the wedding tab. The number of Gen Z weddings tripled between 2019 and 2025. Millennial weddings dropped 20%. That's your Fox Business Report. I'm Ginny Cosola. Invested in you.
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5: And Iran trade warnings. Lisa Brady, Fox News, as the head of Iran's Security Council says a new exclusion zone is coming outside the Strait of Hormuz.
7: We will declare it a prohibited zone, meaning any ship that enters this area with the intention of passing through the Strait of Hormuz and is identified will be placed in our sanctions list.
5: Fox's Steve Harrigan in Tel Aviv.
8: Now, this move by Iran comes after the U.S. hit three Iranian tankers, sinking one of them. The U.S. attacks were in response to an Iranian attack. Iran fired two ballistic missiles at U.S. warships unsuccessfully. Despite that, though, many consider this a real step up in tactics from Iran, a real escalation.
5: The U.S. insisting the amount of oil it's escorting through the strait has been rising. The CENTCOM commander warning of more retaliation if Iran fires at more ships. A briefing expected today in Miami, where an Amazon cargo jet ran off a runway and into cars yesterday, killing five people, injuring five more. The NTSB investigating. Labor Day is dawning in Hawaii with storm prep as Hurricane Lowell approaches.
9: Category 3 Hurricane Lowell is not expected to make a bona fide landfall on the Hawaiian Islands, but will be close enough to Kauai that a hurricane warning is in effect. Even in Honolulu, the seas are getting rough.
25: Some big surf coming in. Some of the biggest we've seen all year. A stronger wind, stronger currents, a lot of debris in the water, and just a choppy surf. And it's a little bit thicker sometimes, the waves. It's a wind swell, not so much just a normal ocean swell.
9: Hano Ornelas is with Honolulu Ocean Safety Rescue. Both Kauai and Oahu could see storm surge as high as 3 feet.
5: Fox's Evan Brown. Some areas could get more than a foot of rain. Hurricane conditions expected later today in Kauai County. A tropical storm watch now issued for Oahu. Meantime, a day of mourning in Nepal, day 13, since flooding killed more than 1,300. 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
29: 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Heroes like U.S. Army Sergeant William Bernard McKenna, exposed to burn pits. McKenna later died from T-cell lymphoma, leaving his wife, Dina, and two daughters. Tunnel to Towers honored Sergeant McKenna. 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
5: A renewed U.S. effort to jumpstart peace talks between Russia and Ukraine.
30: President Trump's special envoy, Steve Witkoff, and Jared Kushner traveled to both Moscow and Kyiv over the weekend, along with administration officials from the State Department and National Security Council, for talks with Russian President Vladimir Putin and Ukrainian President Volodymyr Zelensky. Witkoff says substantive progress was made, including on trying to schedule trilateral talks.
5: Fox's Jared Halpern in Washington. During his second term, President Trump has met separately with Putin and Zelensky, but has not been able to secure direct talks between them. Russia's foreign ministry announcing the closure of Germany's consulate in St. Petersburg in an ongoing tit-for-tat over Germany blaming Russia for an attempted airport drone attack last month, which Russia has denied. Meantime, the German chancellor under political pressure at home after his party was crushed in a regional election.
10: Germany's far-right AfD party scoring a historic victory, something which could result in the first far-right state German government since the Nazi era. The Alternative for Germany party winning just under 44% of the votes, falling short of an outright majority needed to govern alone in the eastern state of Saxony-Anhalt, which was once East Germany and one of the country's poorest regions. The agenda of the AfD, which in some regions is classified by Germany's domestic intelligence agency as an extremist group, includes speeding up the deportation of undocumented migrants, increasing welfare benefits for native-born Germans, ending sanctions on Russia, and pulling out of the EU.
5: Fox's Lillian Wu. Britain's King Charles clarifying that Prince Harry and his wife remain non-working members of the royal family after returning to the UK from California. The king authorizing release of a letter that aims to help avoid doubt or confusion about the couple's status. And Lisa Brady, Fox News.
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14: Happy Labor Day, and here's your forecast from the Community Broadcasters Weather Center. It's a welcome change from the heat of last week. 87 degrees and mostly sunny with much less humid. Only a 10% chance of rain. Tonight, we'll see a low drop down to 68 degrees before we see 87 on Tuesday.
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15: Hi, everyone. Hope you had a fantastic summer and enjoying Labor Day. Thanks so much for listening to a special edition of the Brian Kilmeade Show. We got a big hour coming your way, and especially with my first guest. It's time for me to look back and pull back some of the big interviews and some of the great authors that I've had a chance to interview over the last few months through the summer. And A.J. Pascuti is that person, former U.S. Army combat vet and author of Dark Horse. You'll love the book, love his stories, and he is somebody I think you wanted to hear from, especially as we find ourselves at least in a six-month war with Iran, maybe longer, and what it means for us in the region. He saw it up close and personal. Here's my interview with the author of Dark Horse. Angelo, welcome.
16: Thank you so much, Brian, for having me.
15: So, I mean, it's a big book about your life. You would think you were like 60 years old, but you joined the military right after 9/11.
16: Yes, sir. Yeah, so I was a senior in high school when 9/11 happened. Technically, I was 16 at the time. Had to wait 3 weeks before I could talk to a recruiter. Was influenced by a high school history teacher who was also a Marine, who introduced me to my first recruiter, and then joined right afterwards, and then shipped off right after I graduated high school.
15: Why the Marines?
16: You know, they were the toughest. I saw, you know, I didn't know the Marine Corps had jobs inside of it. I thought all of the Marine Corps was just infantry. And, you know, as a young man who had, you know, ideas of self-doubt and self-efficacy issues, I thought that why not try to climb the highest mountain I could.
15: And

0: I love this place. I've been surfing here since I was a kid. Now, seeing my grandson out on the water, it means everything to me. Watching him and taking in the blue waves, the sea breeze, the blurry horizon.
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1: Man, special edition of the Brian Kilmeade Show as we get through this Labor Day and I bring back some of the bigger interviews. Hope you enjoyed this hour of it because it's certainly a time to look back and think about the summer that has now gone by. Many of you back to school if you're in Florida or elsewhere around the country. You went back in August. But for those in the Northeast, you went back this week. And it's going to be a really big week because coming up on the 11th, on Friday, is 25 years since the 9/11 attacks. We've got a mayor who says, yeah, 9/11 was bad, but so were the wars that we followed. You know, when we went after bin Laden? This guy is expressing sorrow for the wars and makes it on equal footing with the 9/11 attacks, which is flat out. It just shows you, New York City, when you're listening here on WABC, you really elected somebody that's not worthy of that position. I actually put out on Twitter that he's in the wrong country. But 25 years ago, Tony Snow was doing this radio show, and I was on the air on 9/11 on Fox and Friends when the first plane hit. We were able to describe it, got off the air, kept watching. You know what happened right after, 9:03, the second plane hit. Then I was able to get a crew and go downtown and see everything up close and see the horror up close and personal. But it allowed me to tell the story in a way that I wouldn't be able to if I didn't see it. And then the upcoming days, going down, watching the clean out of Ground Zero, talking to so many people, going to the armory where people trying to find their loved ones by dropping off DNA toothbrushes and combs in order to see if they found their loved ones that happened to be buried underneath, they'd be able to identify them. But sadly, nobody really made it to the hospital. Either you got out or you got in or you were in, and that's where you died. So 25 years later, that's what's going to be coming up at the end of this week. And hope you join us all week long. Keep it here on The Brian Kilmeade Show.
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8: People boarding up homes in parts of Hawaii. I'm Lisa Brady, Fox News. After powerful Hurricane Lowell shifted further east as it approaches the islands, though a direct hit is not expected.
9: We've been in the outer bands of Lowell for hours now. The rain has been coming down pretty heavy already at times, and we're still a bit out from the worst of the impacts here.
8: Fox Weather's Katie Byrne on Kauai, one of the two islands now under a hurricane warning.
9: Expected to bring tropical storm force winds first in the afternoon hours for us here on the island of Kauai, but then once once we get into the overnight hours of Tuesday, that's when we're likely to see those potential hurricane force winds that could be really damaging and destructive. We've already seen some impacts from the outer bands over on the island of Oahu, where we've seen some flooding, trees down as well. Here on Kauai, officials have been warning people to have enough food, water, supplies, medications, and gas to get them through at least 3 days.
8: Lowell is a Category 3 storm, top sustained winds 115 miles per hour. Federal safety investigators plan a briefing later today on the crash of an Amazon cargo jet yesterday in Miami, where the plane ran off a runway after landing, smashing into cars, killing five people.
9: Now, the response was quick and complex. Nearly 200 first responders were on scene, battling flames while the aircraft's left engine was still running. A massive two-part search and rescue operation was underway, helping those on the plane and then on the ground.
8: Fox's Dana Marie McNichol in Miami, where five others were injured, some in critical condition. President Trump's special envoy is reporting progress after weekend talks separately with the Ukraine and Russian presidents.
10: President Trump has met separately with Putin and Zelensky during his second term, but has not been able to secure a lasting ceasefire or direct talks between the Russian and Ukrainian presidents.
8: Fox's Jared Halpern in Washington. The envoy's latest meetings aimed in part at scheduling trilateral talks. 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
14: 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Heroes like United States Navy Chief Shannon Kent. 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
8: An annual socialism conference wraps up today in Chicago on the heels of some key wins for left-wing candidates ahead of the midterms.
9: Around 1,200 delegates and organizers attended the event to discuss internal and external strategy. The DSA is riding high off of record membership. Progressive Congresswoman Rashida Tlaib served as keynote speaker, urging the group to diversify its leadership. Fox also caught up with streamer Hassan Piker in Chicago, who says despite his influence, his massive influence, really, the DNC hasn't made contact with him.
15: They just don't want me to exist as a vehicle for left insurgent movements to grow within the ranks of the party.
9: And Democrat candidates are really struggling with this right now. Some of them campaigned alongside Piker. They're now trying to soften that tie as they seek to appeal to general election voters.
8: Fox's Alexandria Hoff in D.C. This as President Trump prepares to headline a Republican midterm convention this week in Dallas, just as the Trump-aligned Super PAC MAGA Inc. begins spending millions on the Texas Senate race between State Attorney General Ken Paxton and Democratic State Rep James Tallarico. The Trump administration is considering a plan to pay a parent who stays home with a child.
16: The Trump White House plan, described by the New York Times as the first federal grant program to directly compensate parents for staying home to raise their children. It would apply to married couples with a single income, with funding from the Clinton-era Child Care and Development Fund, which now pays about $9,000 a head for child care. Instead, it would go as a subsidy to parents who meet certain income requirements and one stays home to raise the child. Unmarried couples or single parents would not qualify. Vice President Vance once posted that normal Americans desire a family policy that doesn't shunt their kids into crap daycare so they can enjoy more, quote, freedom in the labor force. Therese Crowley, Fox News.
8: Some critics argue that subsidy may cut the level of child care funding available. I'm Lisa Brady. This is Fox News.
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13: Happy Labor Day, and here's your forecast from the Community Broadcasters Weather Center. It's a welcome change from the heat of last week, 87 degrees and mostly sunny with much less humid, only a 10% chance of rain. Tonight, we'll see a low drop down to 68 degrees before we see 87 on Tuesday.
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0: From high atop Fox News headquarters in New York City, always seeking solutions, never sowing division. It's Brian Kilmeade.
1: All right, from 48th and 6th in Midtown Manhattan, heard around the country, around the world, special edition of the Brian Kilmeade Show on this Labor Day. It's my chance to bring back some of the interviews you've told me in the past you've liked, so let's go back and revisit it. Jared Horvath is going to be with us. He's going to talk about education, what works, what doesn't, what the digital revolution has done for those in the classroom. Jared Horvath is a great person to talk to. But coming up now is Brian Moynihan, CEO of Bank of America. Man, what a vital role they played in bringing the World Cup here to America, and once it was here, to make it the big success it ended up being. But we talked to him in June. Here's my interview with Brian Moynihan. With me in studio is one of the most important people to our economy, the CEO of Bank of America, great guy, Brian Moynihan. Brian, thanks so much for coming by. We always appreciate having you on.
15: It's great to be here, Brian. Good to see you again. Congratulations on your book being made a movie. That's terrific.
1: Yeah, so George Washington's Secret Six, John Middleton and Christian Wallace will be writing the screenplay, so hopefully it'll be on the big screen shortly. But, and I know you're a history major and you care about this country on year 250, but you also care about soccer.
15: Yeah.
1: And let's talk about it first. You know, I'm a soccer guy since I was 5 years old when the Cosmos were in my town and started playing back then. So to see Bank of America get behind the World Cup when nobody was getting behind soccer in the 70s and to see what you guys have done. Could you tell everybody the investment you made?
15: Sure. So we've made two or three investments. So with FIFA, we did the Club World Cup last year and the World Cup this year. And there's a lot of attributes that I'll come back to. We also picked up sponsorship of the USA team. So the whole USA soccer program, which is a, you know, 60, 70 teams of all the different age groups, men's and women's team, obviously national teams, but then the new training center down in Atlanta, we help with that. But our view is what we're really trying to do through the FIFA work and the work we do with David Beckham and others is he's become an ambassador for all sports for us, but obviously soccer. We're trying to push, you know, soccer out deeper in America. Now, all our kids play. So that's the question is the excellence, the accessibility of fields and things and

0: TIX is a veterans-run organization, and it'll go up on our website. Earlier said go there now. I'm not sure exactly when they'll be available, but soon, and it'll take place, and the veterans will go there. It already has concert and other tickets that people donate, and this is a big donation for them. We're happy to do it. And it's part of our commitment to veterans. You know, we just recommitted to hire 10,000 more veterans over the next 5 years, beginning this year. We completed an earlier 10,000 hire. We have an MSAG group that has, I think 20,000 members in 40 chapters around the world. It's just very important. I just did a session with General Petraeus of the KKR Veterans Group and our veterans group to talk about the interplay between what they do and what we do. It's very important. But VetTix is, and the tickets for this thing are a reward for their service and a thank you for their service.
1: Well, that's pretty amazing. And it's really important, too. You also do something with the U.S. Soccer Foundation, right, in order to build fields, make him successful. For the David Beckhams, you know, in his book, he talks about he was such a great player. He gets recruited, goes to Man U.
0: Yeah.
1: And he becomes a Man U player, one of the finest players they've ever had. Yeah. We know about his career. He ends up here at 32 years old going to the MLS and becoming internationally famous because he's ridiculously good looking and nice guy. However, the problem is not for the David Beckhams.
0: Yeah.
1: It's for the kids that just want to play and be good and just whatever that is.
0: Yeah.
1: And it turns out it's getting really expensive.
0: Yeah.
1: So what are you guys doing about it?
0: Well, one thing we're offering clinics. We're offering, we just did a program in Los Angeles about back in the school system. Remember, a lot of this got done outside the school system, and that's where it sort of had to pay for itself. The schools ought to offer deep programs. They do as kids get older, but even in the middle schools and stuff. And so we're doing schools, soccer in the schools. We're doing clinics all over. It's part of our Sports With Us program, which includes Golf With Us that we did, that we have. We'll get up to 250,000 kids that can play courses for $5. We have the running, and so the My Marathon campaign, which raises millions and millions of dollars in the Boston and Chicago marathons. And then we have soccer, which we're, frankly, we're just starting on. And this was a big launch. And so what it is about access to places to play in places that didn't have the great fields. That's the fields, school clinics. And ultimately with USA, we have to figure out how get both excellence, broad participation, and opportunity for people to otherwise not get opportunities. So we're working on that stuff too. And those will be things that will carry on. This wonderful 100 Super Bowl occurrence will occur over the next, you know, 45 days, 60 days. And then America will have to continue on. And our job is to help drive soccer. It's played by a lot, drive the excellence in soccer. And that's what David's interesting. He sees his advantage, his possibility was made even more possible by the academy system. And whether we can do all that in America or not, the idea is you got to get the principals, more kids, more access, more opportunity.
1: And you also, not to get too deep into it, because you're a rugby guy, but you were saying that coaching's the issue.
0: Yeah.
1: And that's what David Beckham noticed.
0: Yeah.
1: He says, you know, the athletes are the same.
0: Yeah.
1: The number, we have more kids playing than England. But why is it? Because you guys have, England always had, the world has better coaches.
0: Yeah, and I think that's getting, you know, that's getting that coaching deeper and deeper. And frankly, that's a generational thing. So the people who are having kids now, you know, who are 20 years younger than I am, they could have played the game. You know, it wasn't available to me to play where I grew up, and I played football and then played rugby. So, you know, so I think that'll change generation a bit. Important that excellence, that academy system where they give broad kids opportunities. Because in David's case, he was sort of picked out of middle school and because he was good. And then they developed into being unbelievably good.
1: Right.
0: But it was, someone saw him, not because he was in some program, it's just he's played at school and they said, hey, who's your best players? And they did it. And then, by the way, the history of Man U is kind of interesting because they picked up a lot of them in that era. And that was that new class that ended up winning a bunch of different championships. All of them are pretty young. At 17, he starts for Man U, a billion fans. We can't fathom that in the United States. I think the bigger interesting thing is at 14, he started playing for him while he finished his school.
1: Yeah, it's pretty amazing. You brought it up, and they actually need something now because they've been slumping for a while.
0: Yeah.
1: So let's talk about something else. I was struck, and we talked about this on TV, that Eric Schmidt is giving a commencement address and other executives giving commencement address. And every time they brought up AI, college students, graduates were booing it.
0: Yeah.
1: There's a fear of AI wiping out jobs in America. Yeah. Is it a justified fear?
0: I think every fear is justified because of what people feel. It's an emotion. And so when I ask our young teammates, are you worried about losing a job? They raise their hands too. Our job as leaders of business is to figure out how to get this amazing productivity and capability deployed, but at the same time, think about the human being attached to it and training them and reskilling them. So if you think about a Bank of America, you know, applying technology reduced work is not

0: new thing. AI will give us more place to do it. Our job is to manage that outcome right. So just through natural attrition, which we have a very low attrition rate, 7 to 8% on 200,000 people, that's 14,000 people we have to hire to stay neutral. What we're saying to people is be very careful who you hire, not because you may not need them today, is if we think about over time, and with that, we can manage the headcount. Now, by the way, we started in 2010, we had 285,000 people. We have 210,000 today. No major layoffs. People leave us. People retire. You know, people get jobs with other people. That's fine, too. We build great careers. We want them all to stay. But at the end of the day, we've got to manage it. Our obligation as managers and CEOs is to balance shareholders, customers, communities, and teammates. And you can't forget that if you lose trust if you don't think that the teammates are you're in it for them.
1: And you do want to make an announcement for our audience, too, that you're going to be hiring 4,000, 2,000 jobs and 2,000 more jobs and 2,000 interns.
0: So part of that reaction to college campuses is, you know, kids feel they can't get jobs. We hired just as many summer interns, around 2,000, just as many full-time teammates coming in, 2,000 this year as we've hired all the other years. We need that young talent. And as we talked earlier, we have a program where we just announced 8,000, doubling up our number to 8,000 over 5 years from community colleges. And what we go to community colleges say, this curriculum is important to us, do it. And so they can finish their, we get $7,000 a year tuition reimbursement. If they want to get their bachelor's degree, they can get it on us once they're with us. But we try to do that. And then with the veterans. And then, by the way, we hire a lot of kids from high school. We do programs where kids are learning computer coding and now will learn AI skills their sophomore year, their junior year, interns with us. And then we hire them at the end in Charlotte. A fellow named Rick Elias does Road to Hire, a great program. You know, all these programs are built to get us talent earlier and give, but at the end of the day, it's all about opportunity. So we don't want college kids at Bank of America to be afraid they're not going to have a great career. They will have a great career. They're the top talent. But at the end of the day, we hire a lot of them. We put them to work. Mm. And our job is to manage to make it all happen. And you know, we'll see where this goes. I think people are overwrought about it because I think in the end of the day, if you look at 1969, you're a history buff. 1969, 80 million people work in America. 2019, 50 years later, 160 million. And think about all the technology you and I witnessed our lives from 1969 to now. Every aspect that we use.
1: I never remember technology and advancement, more resentment for it. I didn't feel that with the internet. Yeah. You know, I don't know what it was like when you went from horses to cars, but it seems like we always just move forward. And now there seems to be reluctance in people. I worry about politicians getting involved, making this about votes. When we come back, I want to find out what Brian Moynihan, CEO of Bank of America, thinks about our economy today and where you think it's heading. After all, we're in right now, technically a low-level war with Iran. We know that's affecting the gas prices. What about what else? And long-term, is this the right move? Don't move.
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1: Well, the price of gasoline is something that's coming down, and it's going to come down faster as we get more oil out of the Gulf, which we're doing every day. But, you know, gasoline isn't the only story on prices. We just got some really good news from the Dallas Fed that if you throw out the high and the low prices, the inflation rate right now is 2.3%. And real wages are up on average about $3,000 since President Trump took office. And so people's incomes are growing faster than their prices, even if you account for what's going on with gas.
2: So that's Kevin Hassett, economic advisor to President Trump. That's how he feels the economy's doing. Brian Moynihan, CEO of Bank of America, still with us. Brian, how do you think the economy's doing?
3: So we have a great research team, one of the best in the world. They believe the U.S. will grow about 2.1 this year. The world will grow about 3.
2: Is it because of the war?
3: They had it as high as 2.8, and they brought it back down. So if you think about the last 12 months, last year was Liberation Day. It's hard to believe it was only that long ago. They went from like mid twos, 2.5 down to 1.5, then back up to 2.8, and now down to 2.1. So what does that really mean? The ebbs and flows of the sort of the geopolitical scene. And so they brought it down. So taking into account the war, taking into account gas prices, taking into account a resolution of the war probably over the next 60 days, not over the next year and a half, they would say that that's where we are. And frankly, 2% growth is pretty strong, because with 3% plus inflation, that's a 5% nominal growth. That's a lot of activity. And so they think the Fed doesn't cut this year. They think we grow at 2%, the Fed doesn't cut. And then as you look in the next year, inflation will move down at the end of next year, and it'll start maybe lower rates, two cuts second half of next year. Those came from the second half of this year to next year. The key is, when you look at what consumers really do, and this is one of the things that I get asked about a lot, is all these surveys are out there saying consumers, you know, enthusiasm, satisfaction, confidence, all-time lows. In our customer base for the month of May 2026 versus May 2025, the consumers move 5% more money into the economy. Now, if you look, they spent more on gas. Some spent less per time they went to the gas station, and people are managing that. You see a little move down to some of the secondhand stores, a little higher growth rate there. You see in the grocery category, you see some movement between the higher end grocery stores and the bigger grocery stores that offer better pricing. And all that moves around. And by the way, that's not different for anybody. You see even the higher income cohorts move a little bit. But the reality is they're still moving 5% more in the country. They spent 13% more on out-of-home entertainment. They spent more money on cruises. The travel's up about flat on transactions and up on dollar volume because the prices are up. So they're traveling and they're doing things. So they're getting on with their life. And why is that true? Unemployment 4.3. Second reason is you look across low, medium, high segments, the income levels are still growing. You heard Kevin Hassett say that. They're still growing, even though the growth rate of the lower third of income earners has slowed down a little bit, and the other ones have sped up a little bit, which is inverse of where it was the last couple of years. They're all growing, which means if people are employed and have income, you know, they'll continue to spend. If they continue to spend, the U.S. economy is actually in pretty good shape. Now, people don't like high gas prices. People don't like high rents. You're seeing rents start to flatten out a little bit. Insurance, which was a big issue 12 months ago, we talked about, that's coming down. That's flattening out in its growth rate. So I think with time, this will work through. But right now, people are really concerned about gas prices. They can't see the end of the war.
2: You know, we also saw what happened here in New York City, where we have a mayor who seemed to vilify wealth and success, and now meeting with CEOs. Have you had a chance to meet with the socialist mayor, Mamdani? Does he understand math, and does he understand the need for capitalism? And how do you deal with this? Because you have how many employees in New York City?
3: About 12,000, 15,000.
2: 12,000, 15,000.
3: And by the way, we got a lot of people who work just over the border in
2: New Jersey,
3: and you know, work out on the island up in Connecticut. So you know, they all are New York City-ish in the way they think about life. But look, I think you know, I'm. All the administrations, all the cities and you know, places around the country, around the world that I talk to, I always try to say, here's what I would do and how to be successful. Be safe. You know, make sure the potholes are filled. Collect the trash. These are things like mayors have to do, because if they don't do them, they don't get done. And I think he cited to me that he filled a lot of potholes and stuff. But I think on the housing question, it's about building. And I think he's done some programs. But at the end of the day, why do you say it? I'm not saying the government builds it. I'm saying the process to get an approval has to be sped up. And the faster it goes, you know, time value money, the more money will come, and the more assuredness you can get a project through. Because some of these projects take 5-6 years in the development phase. And it takes a lot of energy by a developer sit there and saying, let's stick with it.
2: Why do I do it in New York when I can do it so much easier in Florida and Texas?
3: And so you saw even some towns and cities around New York that you're seeing and do it. You see towns that are good at this. But there's housing shortages all over the country. Charlotte's 30,000 units. Boston's similar. New York's a lot more than that.
2: So how do you solve that?
3: You just got to build. Because at the end of the day, it's
2: but I need investors to build. You don't want the government to build.
3: No. I'm telling you, there's so much private equity. I just was talking to in San Francisco yesterday. We put in low affordable housing, low moderate income housing in San Francisco. Last year, we did $900 million of financing for private developers to build that kind of housing targeted at, you know, median income plus a 1.5 median income. So the money is there. Look, people want yield. They want, the debt investors are there, the equity investor, but they got to know they got a project and they got to know they can charge a fair rent because if you, that's where rent control starts to depress the ability to build.
2: Yeah. So Brian, let's end where we started. The World Cup, you could be your major sponsors. Fan Fest, where can we get them? We can see them in D.C.?
3: The D.C. is on the mall. That's part of the America's 250. But each of the major, you know, each of the host cities, there'll be a Fan Fest there for the games that we're heavily invested in. And so you can go there. FIFA has one, and we have a component of that. And then for our customers and clients, when we invite the game, we have a separate component. So they'll be all over the place. And this will be fun to see. And I think, you know, there's been a lot of discussion about it, but at the end of the day, 6 billion people see this. $17 to $18 billion of economic activity in the 9 states alone of incremental activity. 295,000 jobs. We published a research report. It's a big economic impact. And those cities and towns are going to benefit by that, just like they benefit when the marathons are run or other sport, a Super Bowl. But think of this going on, you know, literally over and over. And people are forgetting, people are coming just to see the practice games or see the people practice.
2: Friendly, He's the CEO of Bank of America, and he was a history major, but man, does he know his numbers. Brian Moynihan, thanks so much. And thanks for all you're doing for soccer and the World Cup.
3: Thank you.
2: See you soon.

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1: You might have seen him testify in front of Congress, and you might have heard him on a podcast or seen him on television, but he's with us right now. We're lucky to have Jared Horvath with us. He's a neuroscientist and educator and author of a brand new book out this week, right?
2: Yeah, it just came out Tuesday.
1: The Digital Delusion. You have to, if anybody who is, whether you're a grandparent, parent, or whether you're a kid, wondering why certain teachers at work, certain schools you're doing well, some people doing better than you, this might be a great way to unlock the secrets to success when it comes to education. Jared, first off, great to see you. When did you realize you wanted just, instead of just being an educator, you wanted to figure things out about education?
2: That was, so probably about 12 years ago, it was the decade of the brain. So I was teaching when the brain was just everywhere.
1: Where were you teaching?
2: I was out in California. So there was a little French international school. So they basically, all the French speakers were doing one thing and all the English speakers were hanging out with me. So I got to teach math, I got to teach science, I got to teach English, just whatever they needed. And that was when I realized, well, I thought if I knew more about the brain, that will make me a better teacher.
1: Makes sense.
2: So go back, learn all that stuff. I thought that'd be a year or two of my life, but academia, it's just a black hole. Once you're there, there's always one more project, always one more thing. So I kind of got stuck in academia. And in the tech stuff really didn't come up till, I think COVID was kind of the breaking point. Well, we'd always knew tech and learning weren't best friends, but it was really COVID. Everyone brings tech in to make sure we make it through the lockdowns, fair enough. Lockdowns ended and everyone's stuck with tech. Rather than ripping that Band-Aid off and going back to what we know works, they're like, cool, keep the computers in front of the kids. So that's when I said, all right, let's figure out what's going on here and whether or not this is a smart move.
1: And everybody you talk to is concerned about our numbers on standardized tests going down.
2: Yeah.
1: How many people are reading on grade level? How much have math on grade level? And the answer is everything's going the wrong direction. And it's not like kids are necessarily lazier or school's getting easier and the days are getting shorter. It seems like the homework is increasing, right? The days are just as there. It's not that we're ignoring it. So what's going on?
2: It's just not clicking. This is where you say exactly, kids are in school more than we were. Kids have more homework than we did. Yet somehow their scores are now, for fourth graders, lower than it's been all century. For eighth graders, they're like 1 point off the lowest it's been all century. So we got a problem. And it couldn't have been the schools. It's not the timing. It can't really be the teachers. As much as people like to blame teacher training, that really hasn't changed all that much. It appears to be the tools we're using to teach within schools. When you look at, and it's not just the U.S., when you look internationally across any country, as soon as tech goes from peripheral to central in an education system, that education system starts to drop. And that's, I think, my favorite.
1: Can you define that further?
2: Yeah. So there are international tests, things like PISA, things like TIMSS, things like ISILS, which test literacy, numeracy, science skills in a standardized way across countries, so that we can check kind of what educational systems are thriving, which aren't. And for the longest time, all the thriving educational systems were East Asian countries, Singapore, Japan, China. And everyone knew, oh, it's because they were hyper rigorous. But everyone assumed they were also hyper tech because their economies are so tech based. Turns out until COVID, they were the least tech using countries in the world when it came to education. Singapore never let kids touch tech in schools. Wow. It's like they knew these are tools for adults, not for kids.
1: What about China?
2: Learning. China, same thing. They were third least tech using country in the world. If you had China, Shanghai, Hong Kong was like sixth least using. It was just all these countries that we assumed their education was so much better because they were just drilling kids, which we didn't want to do here. One of the big reasons they were so much better was the way they were doing it. It just was no tech, which could allow us to keep our ideology here for how we want to run schools, just do it better.
1: So you want to see our education go back to writing on paper with a pen in your hand, put away the Chromebooks, the iPads, obviously the iPhones.
2: Yep.
1: So I understand the distraction. So Jared, if you're talking to me and I have my phone right here, I'm going, obviously, that's what we're seeing now, rudeness.
2: Yeah.
1: But this has nothing to do with it. The phone's away. We woke up to that. But you also want the iPad and the MacBook and the Chromebook away. Why?
2: So that is one. Distraction is definitely a thing. Because just because the screen goes from pocket size to desk size doesn't mean it's not the same exact tool.
1: But you're my teacher. You're in front. You're telling me about history. You're telling me about, and I'm taking notes. Okay. When did Washington, when was he president? When did he win the war? When did the Constitution? So I'm typing it. You say that's the problem. I need to be writing it. I need to be listening and writing it with a pen. Why? What's the difference?
2: So when we compare, that's a perfect example. Note-taking, typing versus handwriting. What happens is a lot of kids can type about as fast as a teacher speaks. So when kids are typing up notes, what we see are just blocks of verbatim notes. Dictation. The courtroom stenographer, I get it all in. But if you ever meet a courtroom stenographer who just wrote everything down, ask him, hey, what was that court case about? They'll say, murder? Like, I wasn't paying attention. The only thing of importance when you're typing is the sound and the order of the words. Did I hear? Did I write it? When you're writing by hand, no kid can keep up with the speed of your speech. So now they have to parse meaning. Already they have to think deeply about what matters, what doesn't, how do things fit together, and they have to make decisions about what to write down. In that instance, the note-taking becomes the learning. It's no longer just dictation. It is an organization of your thoughts and thinking, which is why handwritten notes are so gross. Lines and arrows. But that's why we always say, look, if you did nothing different in your class but handwritten notes versus typed notes, you will see better learning, deeper comprehension amongst your students.
1: And just thought, you know, you thought to make things better and easier, those kids don't have to carry around 6 textbooks. We'll put them online.
2: Yeah.
1: Right? So I'll read online. So I'll open up to your page in your textbook. You don't have to do that anymore. Open up in your textbook on your Chromebook. So you take that textbook, you open it up on your Chromebook. What's wrong with reading it on my Chromebook?
2: So one of the big things the brain loves is three-dimensional locations. We are a three-dimensional being in a three-dimensional world. So where in space things occur become a massive part of the memory we form and ultimately determine how we can access those memories. So this is why I always say, if you ever go back to like your childhood home or town, memories will start to pop up that you haven't had in decades just by being back in the space. Your brain's like, I remember this. Do you remember that? Handwritten notes, notebooks, books, textbooks have three-dimensional locations. That's one of the things that makes text tech. Till that book burns into dust, the same words will be in the same position with relation to each other forever. That becomes part of your memory and what you form. If you go back and look at your handwritten notebooks from school, you'll start to pull up memories. Just you'll be like, I know what's on the next page. That's all in there.
1: And you're telling me if I got notes and I open up an article and I cut and paste that from a year ago, and when I look at that, when I open up that page from a year ago, I'm not going to have the same memories as if I wrote it down?
2: No, because a screen only has 2 dimensions at most. If you have a scrolling screen, that's even worse. There is no spatial dimension whatsoever. Everything moves through a screen left to right, top to bottom.
1: And you just figured out in your brain, the brain wants this.
2: Yes.
1: You figured out, so you went and say, why is that that I'm remembering more? You said, okay, let me find out what the brain thinks.
2: Boom, exactly. And that's where now, so we have all this research that shows read from a book versus read from a screen, you will learn more, comprehend better. Now we have the mechanism to say it's that spatial aspect of it. The fact that a book literally never changes, whereas a screen is always changing, changes the kind of memories you make from it.
1: Wow. And I did not know this. I always said with the iPhone, we have a court case going on right now.
2: Yeah.
1: To see if social media tried to lure kids into getting addicted to social media. And we know about depression associated with that and the lack of social skills. But was it done intentional? For example, I want you to, if I make a candy bar, I want you to want that every day, right? I want to be successful. Am I evil? No, I want to sell that candy bar. Do I know candy's bad for you? Yeah, probably.
2: Yeah.
1: But I'm just trying to sell. I work for Hershey's. I'm trying to get you to buy that candy bar. Now, in social media, did they say, I just want people on Facebook because I'd love for people to use that as a vehicle to meet people, a marketplace? Or were they trying to addict us and to a point where they knew it was warping the mind? Isn't that what the case is about?
2: Yeah, and they're winning those cases because once the documents came out from these companies, it was pretty clear it had nothing to do with socialization, it had nothing to do with learning. It was all about just addictive marketing. And this is where I get in a lot of trouble is I can't blame a company for trying to sell a product to people. I can blame a company for making it addictive and then giving it to kids, sure. But like when it comes to taking tech into schools, they're a company. Like you said, they got to make money. So I kind of, and I don't blame anyone, but I put a little bit more responsibility on schools for not stopping and saying, wait a second, where is the evidence that this is good for learning? Where's the evidence this is going to help my kids develop? We never asked for that. We just said, okay, it looks good to us.
1: So when those Chromebooks came into junior high school in my town,
2: yeah,
1: you're saying they came in because...
2: How cynical you want to get? Profit. That's it. The very first one-to-one computer program was Microsoft had built the Chromebook, a very small laptop that they thought businessmen would love because they thought if you're traveling, take this, you're good. No one bought it. It didn't sell at all. So in order to recoup costs, they said, what can we do with it? Why don't we give it to kids in schools at a lower price? So from the very beginning, there was no consideration of learning or development. It was just, what's another customer base? Where can we make some money? But again, what else do we expect? It's a tech company. Of course they're going to try and make money. Why didn't we stop and say, okay, what benefit does this show? Where's your research showing this is going to be useful?
1: Jared Horvath is with us now. His book is out called The Digital Delusion. I'll tell you exactly why. So I don't think they knew. Yeah. I'll be naive. So if I'm an educator or principal or superintendent, Microsoft comes up to me with a representative and said, I can get your kids Chromebooks. I'm going to get you a good discount. I don't almost when I first saw you testify, I didn't know anything that you were saying. I didn't challenge it either, but almost everything you said caught me by surprise.
2: Yeah, yeah.
1: So do you think they did not know that they were retarding education?
2: That is the best case scenario. And I think, yes, for the most part, I give teachers, I give administrators the complete benefit of the doubt. In 2002, that was the very first one-to-one program, so far as we know, in the world. It was in Maine. It would have sounded incredible back then. This is the future. Tech is the future. I think the internet comes along. That must be a part of it. AI comes along. That must be a part of it. But I think we're now at a stage where we have enough data where we can
1: say... You can't say play the naive card anymore.
2: Bingo. So now when you know better, you got to do better. So any school that sticks with it has a lot to explain.
1: So isn't it interesting the way everything's improving and AI is improving, but you're telling everyone that this, your studies show that by going back to writing things out and, dare I say, using an opaque projector or the chalkboard, showing people when it comes to the classroom, I'm not looking to modernize. You're telling me, Jared, don't modernize. Am I right?
2: Yeah, to an extent, yes. You've got to learn the skills. The biggest mistake we made is we confused the tool for the skill. The tool is not the skill. The skill is the skill. Tools are only there to demonstrate the skill you have. And when it comes to kids and learning, they've got to lock the skills down first. Understand math before you bring in a calculator. Know how to draft an essay before we start considering word processing. We brought the tool in way too early, and now they've never got the skill.
1: And now the scariest thing is AI. So what are we doing now? Now, can it help you? They're talking about the robots teaching your kids, right? So if the robot can learn and looks like a human being, they find a way to make it look like a human being is walking around the classroom and is teaching, are you okay with that?
2: I think this is where big tech shot themselves in the foot. I think AI was the straw that broke everyone's back and opened their eyes and said, what are we doing here? All the research coming back on AI shows it's bad for learning. It's just not a learning tool. Now pop
1: because
2: that
1: because it knows everything.
2: There's a, what is it called? The law of least effort, universal law. If I have two paths to get to one spot, I'm always going to take the path that requires
1: you as Jared
2: energy.
1: Or you as a human?
2: You as the universe,
1: okay.
2: As stars moving around the galaxy. Whatever requires least energy is where the world goes. Learning requires a lot of energy. Now, AI comes along and says, you could use me in a way that's going to force you to use a lot of energy, or I could just give you the answer. What do you think 95% of kids do? Give me the answer. That's good. Now, pop that in a humanoid robot, and everyone thinks, well, it looks human. One of the biggest drivers of learning we have is what's called an empathetic connection. So human beings resonate. Our biology can connect, and in those moments, we start thinking like each other. That's when learning gets really good. Now, if you've ever been at a dinner table and everything is cruising and then somebody pulls out a phone and you almost feel that break where it's like something changed in the room, that's it. You break synchrony. So if you put AI in a humanoid robot, A, there's no biology to sync with, and B, anytime you recognize it's a robot, that's going to cut any chance of synchrony the kids have. It's just, it's never going to work. It's cute, but it ain't going to happen.
1: Because people want that human connection. I want to win over that teacher. I want to see if the teacher's frustrated.
2: Yeah.
1: I want to see see if they're enthused that I'm getting it, so that you're never going to get that from a robot. It's the same thing.
2: Can't do it. You'll get a lot of what is it called, kowtowing. It'll tell you you're a great human being, but you're never going to get that connection.
1: All right. I wouldn't mind. I would not know the difference if a robot told me that. I'd accept it either way. Jared Horvath, don't move. We've got a few more minutes on the other side, but go out and pick up his book. I can't imagine any age not wanting this book. Even if you're not in school, someone you know is. It's called The Digital Delusion. Back in a moment.
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0: 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You're with Brian Kilmeade.
1: Jared Horvath is here, neuroscientist and educator, author of The Digital Delusion. Jared, just a little bit more about the court case going on right now. It's the latest one. Meta's being sued for addicting kids, and parents are stepping forward and saying this, and you have whistleblowers who said that you'd want to keep Mark Zuckerberg away from your kids, that there seems to be a manipulation there. How interested are you in this case?
2: I'm hugely interested. It's tangential to the learning stuff, and I think there are people out there like Nikki Riesberg's one of them, just really locked in to these cases, putting good information out. But it's because it's tangential to learning, I don't talk about it too often, but I got my finger on the pulse at all times to make sure they get what's coming.
1: All right. So do you also believe, is it true that most in Silicon Valley who are tech executives don't let their kids use the phone, yep, and iPad, all the things that, you know, we were doing because the phone's available, the fifth grader wants it, we get him the phone, but they knew in Silicon Valley how addicted it was?
2: Isn't that crazy? Good
1: do
2: for
1: you
2: your kids, not
1: true?
2: For mine. Yes.
1: Yeah.
2: So there's a specific type of school called Waldorf schools, which they're no tech, basically, or very minimal tech up until higher years. It's one of the more prominent type of school systems in Silicon Valley. So yeah, we have good data that that's exactly what they were doing.
1: So you also said something. So everybody pretty much is on the same page. If you came here 2 years ago, maybe not. But lock that phone away.
2: Yeah.
1: You're not going to touch it. You say, don't give the kids access to the phone at recess. And even when they're done with school, keep the phone away. Why?
2: This was
1: for a few hours.
2: Apps as much as you can. There was all this data coming out that if a school had a cell phone policy, which said no cell phone during class, but you can bring it out during recess or lunch or whatever, you'd see no benefits to learning, no benefits to well-being. It just didn't work. It was only in schools where you had a hard bell-to-bell ban. No one could touch it. No one could see it. That you started to see things kind of start to shift. And so the reasoning for this is a lot of learning happens when you stop. So once you go through a 50-minute class period that's cognitively engaging, now if you get 5 to 10 minutes of downtime where you just go kick a ball, push a friend into the locker, start talking about random stuff, that's cognitive downtime. Now your brain gets to work doing what's called consolidation.
1: Even though you're not thinking about the classroom.
2: No, this is where a huge chunk of learning is subconscious. You have to stop thinking about the classroom.
1: But if I held this, isn't that subconscious? If I'm holding my phone?
2: So the problem with phones is phones are highly cognitively engaging. That's how they kind of work, is they're constantly keeping you there. So if you pick up a phone, you're going to lose that downtime.
1: I'll tell you what, so much to talk about. Pick up The Digital Delusion. Jared Horvath, thanks so much.
2: Thank you.
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8: So we got a message to send to Washington, and together we can do that.
7: Democratic Senator Jeanne Shaheen at a Labor Day event in New Hampshire.
8: We've got to let people know what's at stake, because working people and our futures are on the line.
7: The final countdown to the midterms getting underway, with Trump critics arguing his agenda is failing. But the president is preparing to headline a first-of-its-kind midterm convention, hoping to rally Republican voters to the polls, while the super PAC MAGA Inc. sinks millions into the Texas Senate race between State Attorney General Ken Paxton and State Representative James Tallarico.
9: And MAGA Inc. sharing with Fox, quote, high-tax Tallarico wants to take money out of Texans' pockets. MAGA Inc. is going to ensure Texas knows about Tallarico's radical policies and elects Ken Paxton to the U.S. Senate. And Tallarico's campaign firing back, saying, quote, billionaire-backed dark money groups are lying about James Tallarico because they're scared of the people-powered movement we are building to fix this broken, corrupt political system.
7: Fox's Brooke Taylor in Dallas. The U.S. Supreme Court is considering a challenge to new congressional maps in Missouri.
10: Opponents of a redistricting effort by Missouri Republicans are urging the U.S. Supreme Court to block new congressional districts until after the midterm elections. Missouri leaders are asking the High Court to overturn the state Supreme Court, which has blocked the new map and ordered a statewide referendum on the issue. A decision by the U.S. Supreme Court could come later this week. Missouri lost its a Tuesday deadline for any changes to the November ballot.
7: Fox's Jared Halpern in Washington. In Miami, a briefing coming later today as the NTSB investigates the fiery crash of an Amazon cargo jet into cars as it ran off a runway while landing yesterday. Five people were killed, five others injured, some in critical condition. 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
14: Born on America's darkest day, September 11th, 01, the Tunnel to Towers Foundation, they have been helping American heroes ever since. Heroes like U.S. Army Sergeant William Bernard McKenna, exposed to burn pits. McKenna later died from T-cell lymphoma, leaving his wife, Dina, and two daughters. Tunnel to Towers honored Sergeant McKenna. 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
7: Forecasters do not expect Hurricane Lowell to make landfall in Hawaii, but significant impacts are expected after the Category 3 storm shifted closer with a hurricane warning, now including two islands.
15: The storm surge forecast also increasing 2 to 4 feet of storm surge possible, as Lowell is a Category 3 hurricane right now and roughly 400 miles southwest from where we are on Kauai. We're already seeing some impacts from these outer bands over on the island of Oahu, where rivers are rushing. Trees have come down. Here on Kauai, officials have been warning people to have enough water, food, resources, supplies they're going to need for at least 3 days for the potential of outages.
7: Fox Weather's Katie Byrne, at least five shelters now open there. Back in the spotlight, a belligerent airline passenger who was duct taped to his seat.
16: We're learning more about the man who was arrested after his behavior caused a Newark-bound American Airlines flight from Dallas to divert to Baltimore last week. Images from the incident going viral showing Arthur Lundeen restrained to a seat with duct tape, his hands zip-tied after allegedly shouting racist, homophobic slurs in a violent mid-air meltdown. Now, the Tucson-based realty company Lundeen was affiliated with says the agent is no longer with the company and has been fired over his concerning criminal charges. Court records say the 67-year-old was hit with state-level charges of second-degree assault and disorderly conduct.
7: conduct. Fox's Lillian Wu, the FBI, is said to be gathering facts on what happened. Some football news is the Atlanta Falcons named Tua Tagovailoa as their starting quarterback for week one against the Pittsburgh Steelers, announcing that decision today. Tagovailoa signed a one-year deal with the Falcons back in March after 6 years with the Dolphins, who still owe him millions from his previous contract. I'm Lisa Brady. This is Fox News.
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19: Happy Labor Day, and here's your forecast from the Community Broadcasters Weather Center. It's a welcome change from the heat of last week. 87 degrees and mostly sunny with much less humid. Only a 10% chance of rain. Tonight, we'll see a low drop down to 68 degrees before we see 87 on Tuesday.
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20: Everyone, so glad you're there. It's the Brian Kilmeade Show on Labor Day, closing out the summer. I know so relatively sad, but I'm actually looking forward to a wild fall. And of course, the weather's going to be great for the foreseeable future, because I think we're going to go right into the midterms. You got the Iran situation, I think, is coming to an end. And then we find out what the last 2 years will be like. I always look forward to the launch of the presidential campaign. That really happens after the midterms. The dust settles, and then we see on both sides. It'll be a wide open election, no incumbent, so it'll be great. I think the president clearly wants JD. I don't know what it's going to mean for everyone on the right. One of the hottest issues for this midterms is data centers. You know how I feel if you've been listening to the show. I want you to be responsible, generate your own energy, be responsible with water, but you got to be able to build the data centers in a time in which the mom and pop shops and the brick and mortar strip malls are going by the board because of Amazon's and mail order, and people don't want to shop these days in malls. You got to be able to build data centers. Why? Part of it is you get the plumbers, pipe fitters, electricians, you build them like pipelines. I'm not saying they're going to be permanent, but it takes 2 years or so to build one, depending on the size. And then you move on to the next one. You build pipelines like that. You move to the job. When there's a surge in housing in New Hampshire or in Florida, you're a construction man or woman, you go to the job. So that's the nature of that position. It's almost when you think about maritime. Well, I want to work on tugboats. Well, where are they hiring? You could live wherever you want, but for 1 month a year, you're going to go where they're hiring. And maybe it's the Gulf of America, or maybe it's right here in New York. So one of the hottest issues around, a great privilege to have with me to talk about that, was Dina Powell McCormick, you know, the wife of Senator McCormick, but also Dina Powell is an outstanding executive in her own right. She is now president of Meta. So she knows communications, she knows business, and she knows the need to get blue-collar workers. They're now training their own workers at Apple. It's insane. And they're having Apple schools, essentially, and Meta schools, where they, Apple might be doing it too, where they're actually training their own blue-collar workers. So the whole trade school thing, if you can't get into a trade school or you want employment, what about if Meta put you into a trade school and guaranteed you employment? Here's some of my interview of Dina Powell McCormick and Mike Rowe. But it's my privilege to bring in two people I respect among the most in the world, Dina Powell McCormick, president now of Meta. And they have a big announcement because she is with Mike Rowe, the CEO of Mike Rowe Works Foundation, one of the most respected people in the country, who's never worn a tie, according to reports. Never worn a tie. Dina, I knew how important Mike, in my opinion, we've known each other for a while. I've never seen you as upbeat as you were in Pennsylvania, I think it was, when you sat

0: 500,000 new electricians in the United States over the next 4 years. And yet awesome people who could be candidates for that just can't make it there right now for a few reasons. If you're a Uber driver, if you are a grocery clerk, if you're a waitress, like how I paid my way through college waiting tables, you can't take a week or two or three or four off to get the training. And so what America's Workforce Academy does is provide individuals like those extraordinary Americans with paid training, a credential that they'll have for life, and a guaranteed job on a Meta work site. And we just really believe that during this transformation, no one in America should be left behind, that the future is for everyone.
1: And because of these data centers especially, right, Mike, that are going to forge Meta into AI and everything else, you need electricians, you need plumbers, you need pipe fitters to do that. So tell me how this program's going to work.
2: Well, I mean, yeah, the data centers are a big deal. And it's worth saying, too, that it's not like they just popped out of nowhere on account of AI. Data centers have been around for decades, and they're at the root of every form of modern connectivity that we know of. It's just a question of scaling them, and the challenge is to do it yesterday. We're in a race. China plays for keeps, and this is a really important part of building out what Larry Fink has described as a $10 trillion infrastructure. We have the money, and we have the will, but we just don't have the skilled labor in place. And Brian, you know, I'm a broken record on this. We've been talking about it for years. But the thing that's exciting for me is to see consequential companies in the Fortune 500 really paying attention to this. And you'll see leaders emerge in the coming weeks and months. I'm delighted that Meta's doing this because, to your point, what they've done is they've taken the friction out of the transaction. And so if you're a young man or woman who is honestly trying to figure out if there's a future for you in the skilled trades, but balancing that against transportation costs, training costs, tools, various certifications, it's daunting, you know, and the barrier to entry has always been a problem. So I think the private sector is going to play an enormous role in correcting that. I think Meta, whether they intended to or not, has thrown down a gauntlet. There is an on-ramp into these jobs. They've greased the skids. Mm-hmm. And I guarantee people are listening to this right now and doing the math and coming to the conclusion that these are opportunities.
1: So Dina, you launched Level Up. It's a smaller training program focused on fiber installment. In the first 7 days, you received 35,000 applications for 1,000 openings. So demand is not the problem. You also, if I'm right, have put $115 million commitment into the first year for people to train, knowing that I'm training instead of hoping to get a job, they will get a job out of it.
0: Absolutely. You know, honestly, Level Up is what showed us the real demand. That was a program very focused on an important role on any infrastructure site today, a fiber technician, the woman or man who is actually laying the fiber piping. In 4 weeks with Level Up, you got the training on site. And as Mike said, we paid for all the costs. We paid for you to come to the site in Ohio, we've just launched this to get the on-site training. You graduate with a license as a fiber technician. And as I said earlier, a job at a Meta site, but we understand if you might want to work in a different site too, you might take that credential and go elsewhere. Well, 1,000 we thought was a good number to just really start and test the program when we launched. Brian, we could not believe that we got 35,000 applications. And it really is how we then went to Mark and the leadership at Meta and said, there's something really big here and we've got to scale it. And America's Workforce Academy is really attempting to do just that, working alongside of a number of partners. But I got to tell you something that I think will matter a lot to you. Not only do we actually have, as Mike has always said for years, a number of veterans who would like to go into these trades. I think of this in a very, I think, historic way. During World War II, America came together to literally physically build the arsenal that defeated tyranny in the world. And we believe those American heroes are more needed than ever today, because if we don't build the AI infrastructure required, we don't win the race in AI, and we let other countries take that advantage. And so we think these are the people that are going to help America.

0: America win.
1: So, Mike, help me with this. You have all these scholarships, and you said, you know, for people to go to a trade school, and you said, I don't have enough people that want to get into the trades. Now, Dean is coming out saying, I had 35,000 applications for 1,000 openings. What's changing, or what about the calculus do I have wrong?
2: Well, nothing really. It's just that there's not a playbook that's going to resonate in every state, every town, every community, and every zip code all at the same time. Part of what you're asking is a little bit out of my pay grade, but I've mentioned a terrific book to you before called Men Without Work by Nick Eberstadt. He's a great economist. And he'll tell you that right now there's 6.8 million able-bodied men who are not only not working, they're not looking for work. Now, that's never happened in the history of our country, not in peacetime anyway. And so you've got a giant cohort who's waiting to be persuaded. At least some of them are. So, you know, how do you talk to that cohort? How do you talk to the kid who's open-minded, but whose parents, God bless them, have it in their heads that the only path for them requires a four-year degree? How do you make that case, right? Mm-hmm. So we have to come at this thing from a lot of different angles. The feds have a role to play. Private industry has a role to play, guidance counselors and parents. What I love that what Dina is saying essentially is that we're going to put our thumb on the scale in this direction.
1: Yep.
2: For once. Yeah. For once, we're going to say, look, the future does belong to everybody. It's wide and it's vast and you have options. But this idea that going in one direction is going to doom you to a life of like turning a wrench or something, that is over. The color of collars is over. Mm-hmm. This is a bold new world. Training and certification are on equal playing fields, if not even a little elevated than the traditional four-year rubric. And as you know, Brian, that's near and dear to me. And finally, too, what these guys are doing is a big part of the solution, but it's not the only way. Trade schools aren't going away, in my estimation. They're going to be apprenticeships and scholarships and fellowships. And the real headline that I hope you guys run with is that Meta is essentially challenging every other grown-up company right. in this country to do in their own way something that rhymes.
1: Mm-hmm. Right.
2: That's powerful.
1: Hey, Dina.
0: Well, and Brian, yeah, sorry, go ahead.
1: No, go ahead.
0: Well, I was just going to say, you know, one of the things that we're really proud of is that it's called America's Workforce Academy because it is bigger than Meta. And yes, we are proud to have launched this initial phase with a number of great partners. We want to have more partners. We would be honored to work with more companies across the board. And many companies that we work with now have incredible programs, whether it's GM and Ford or BlackRock and Larry Fink and the leadership that he's doing. And so we are really excited to scale this in a big way with anybody that wants to work with us. And the National Urban League and Mark Morial are going to be a nominating partner. So we make sure people from all over are able to get into these trades. The women in trades, you know, there's what's the percentage, Mike, of women going into these fields?
2: You know, it's funny. We were talking last night at dinner about this. The national average, if you look at women in construction, it'll vary from vertical to vertical. But in my foundation, and I don't know why this is the case, but we've got maybe 3,500 people we've assisted, and the percentage of women entering the welding trade is shockingly high. We're at like 3x the national average. Yeah. Don't know why, but to my earlier point, that's another cohort.
0: Mm-hmm.
2: And
0: mm-hmm.
2: I'm telling you, they're ready to go. Mm-hmm. You just have to meet them where they are mm-hmm. and make them more persuasive.
1: And
2: case.
1: Dina, you were told me you had to be out right now, so I'm going to keep that in mind. But my last question to you is, how did you do it? I mean, I've known Mike for a much longer. We've never had dinner. And you start a partnership, you're having dinner, you're talking casually, professionally. Why? How did that happen, Dina?
0: Listen, I feel pretty honored and lucky. I've been a girl fan of Mike Rowe for some time.
2: And so has Brian.
0: And I will tell you, one of my daughters was there last night, and I felt so proud to introduce her to Mike because I hope that this generation of young people recognize the honor and dignity of work and recognize how much much they need to respect the men and women that are in these fields, in these positions. And I just think it's really important to what Mike said, that there is dignity today in every kind of field.
1: Right. And Dina, if you do decide to continue to work with Mike and you want him to do your commercial, he'll do it on an iPhone walking in a park. So he comes very cheap. Watched him do these ads. I don't know how the hell he pulls this off.
0: We are excited to support him. He's got a voice for radio and a face for TV. And that's like a pretty special combination.
2: Well, Brian, listen, man, I got some time later today if you want to hit the In-N-Out Burger.
1: That's fine. I'll drive through. Fantastic. You got it.
0: Thank you, Brian. Dina Powell McCormick. So much.
1: Congratulations on the job, too. And of course, Mike Rowe, it was great to have you on. They have a great announcement, America's Workforce Academy. Back in a moment.
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6: This is House Call for Health. Yoga may help ease the symptoms of irritable bowel syndrome, also commonly known as IBS. A review of 10 published studies finds people with IBS who practiced yoga had fewer overall digestive symptoms and lower levels of anxiety and depression. Researchers believe yoga's movement, controlled breathing, and mindfulness may help the body's rest and digest response. As stress levels fall, digestion may function more smoothly. While more research is needed to determine the link, the team suggests adding a yoga practice to your routine to help potentially manage the condition. The review appears in the journal Comprehensive Physiology. Worldwide, around 5 to 10% of the population has IBS, and most who have it are under the age of 50, although older adults can suffer too. You can get more details at aboutibs.org. Or for more health news, go to foxnewshealth.com. House Call for Health. I'm Lisa Brady, Fox News. This is House Call for Health. A recent study finds avoiding three things in middle age could lead to 13 more years without dementia. They are smoking, high blood pressure, and diabetes. The study was conducted by NYU Langone and published in the journal Neurology Open Access. They looked at long-term health data to see how midlife cardiovascular wellness shaped brain function decades later. And they found if you don't have those three vascular threats between ages 48 and 68, you might dramatically postpone
7: bone mental decline. Dr. Joseph Koresh is the study's senior investigator and founding director of the Optimal Aging Institute at NYU Langone. He says the findings argue people need to actively avert these factors in midlife as a strategy for preserving brain health for more than a decade. And he notes it's vital to find actionable ways to stall memory loss, as roughly 42% of Americans are projected to develop dementia after they turn 55. For more health news, go to foxnewshealth.com. House Call for Health. I'm Lisa Brady, Fox News.
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0: his mouth to your ears. It's Brian Kilmeade.
1: Welcome back, everybody. I love that interview, and it's so apropos now that there's this backlash on these data centers. I know. Three out of every 10 people listening to me right now disagree with me, or seven out of 10. I'm one of the 30% who say build a data center, show up in the community and get it to show up. You know, if you're building it or if you're living there, show up, get your town hall, get your questions out. Understand that nothing's without risk. If you don't want a loud hum, I agree with you. I don't want to take up valuable farmland. Do you feel the same way when they build a golf course? When it comes to water, they recycle the water in a lot of these new ones. Get the latest. Of course, eventually Elon Musk talked about we're going to be putting them into space, which would end all this ridiculous debate. But just understand, you know, when they were going against Trump in 2020, all these so-called bots, I think, put out by the Chinese and North Koreans, were talking about how bad Trump was, how he was killing people with the pandemic. You heard all that, and you got your election result. After 2016, 2017, same thing. We heard about all these negative things online about what Trump was doing with Russia. And the next thing you know, everyone believes it. Lawmakers are trying to investigate it. It screws up the entire country. It's happening again with data centers. Do you think Mike Rowe is involved with politics and the bottom line in order to give up his reputation to build something that wasn't going to help the community? And for those people who say data centers not on my watch, then put down your phone, put down your PlayStation, put down your cloud storage. I don't want to hear anything that any using any electronics. Put down your iPad. Put down your MacBook, and don't get upset when the prices for storage go up, because storage in particular has a finite amount. So we come back, going to have some fun with Jeff Foxworthy and talk about his brand new special. But here, I love the partnerships. I love the partnerships with Meta and the Association of Builders and Contractors and the National Urban League. So if for those people getting out of college and say, college is not for me, I hear that a lot, this is the answer. Don't be worried about, well, I got to tell my parents I'm not going to college. Now you could turn around and say, I'm going to Meta school. I'm going to the builders. I'm going to the Meta trade school. And guess what? I got a job. Most people worry for 4 years. What are they going to do when they get out? When you go to school, when you go to these contracting schools, you know exactly and what you're going to get out and what you're going to get paid. Now you got to get into these places. And what happens is, and I give them, these companies great credit for this, where are we going to find the shipbuilders? Where are we going to find the mechanics, the welders? All right. You can wait for people to choose it, or you can start your own school, recruit them to go there, and then get them commit to working for you for 5 years. And I'm not asking you to do something unusual when I ask you that. I'm asking you to do something that's very typical of the military, very typical of other jobs, the ROTC. You go ahead, they pay for college, and you got to give a commitment after. That's the same style commitment on the free market. And if you don't want to do it, then you got to pay them back for what they trained you to do. For me personally, my challenge would be, I'm not a great blue-collar guy. I can be a laborer, but I don't have the skills. I think what's underrated, not coming up in this conversation, when they open up the hood, if they teach you how to work on an engine, it's going to come natural. Build a house? Yeah, I'll learn it, but man, I'm not going to be good at it. I'll be more of a laborer, which pretty much you don't need any training for. So that would be the good news.

0: Today's Ken Minute is brought to you by Pepsi Cola of Florence, proudly serving the PD for over 90 years. Here's what you missed this morning.
1: Are all the new data centers that we need to be built in the next 5 years simply for AI, or is Netflix in need of more? Is Amazon in need of more? Is Apple in need of more? Is Meta in need of more? Is TikTok? Is Meta the parent company of TikTok?
2: No.
1: Who did? I mean, didn't Trump force somebody to, or the Chinese still owning TikTok?
2: I don't know. Haven't heard lately.
1: That's where all the propaganda's coming from. Those Chinese. The Russians did it to us on energy. The Chinese are trying to
2: do it.
1: That's
2: one theory.
1: Well, I mean, that's not a crazy theory. It's high stakes. The AI technology battle is obviously between, for the most part, America and China.
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0: show like no other. It's Brian Kilmeade.
1: So Jeff Foxworthy's here. Why? Because he wanted to meet me in person. I can't blame him. Comedian, actor, host of the new Fox Nation special, Jeff Foxworthy, The Joke's on Me. And Jeff, I'll tell you what, when I get, and it's so great to see you again, but what I get is your promos are fantastic. Because, I mean, your name is perfect for what it is.
2: It kind of works, doesn't
1: right.
2: it? Yeah.
1: So when they approached you on doing a special, were you reluctant? Because they go after people, established comedians like Eddie Murphy, throw all types of money. He's like, no. I'm done, and it is so much work because you have to throw out the material after. How did you feel about it? Well, you don't have
2: well,
1: to, but
2: it,
1: a lot of
2: well,
1: people...
2: it was funny because before this, I think I've done like 11 specials if you include like the blue-collar comedy movies and all. And so when they said, would you be interested in doing a special? I said, how long you want it to be? They said an hour. I said, I'm not interested because, and this is what people don't realize, but for a comedian to do a new hour, it takes a year of hard work. And by, I mean, that's being in clubs on Tuesdays in front of 30 people and 30 to
1: develop.
2: Because
1: you don't announce that you're there.
2: No,
1: you want to work
2: I just walk in with note cards and, hey, is this funny? Is this funny? And I'd gotten to the point, I said, I'm not interested in doing an hour. I said, but, because I just watched that thing on the Beatles that was like 10 hours and watching them in the studio writing songs. And it's like, is this the lyrics? Is this the chord? And I was kind of fascinated by that process. And so I said to Fox Nation, I said, but if you would let me do a special and you show the process, show me going in, follow me into a little club on a Tuesday night, show me doing things that don't work, things that bomb, show how these ideas evolve into what you see on stage. I said, if you would do that, I would be interested. And when I hung up the phone, my wife said, all I'm going to tell you, in the special before that I had done for Netflix, she said, when you walked off stage after that last special, you looked at me and you said, never again. And I laughed and I said, yeah, but they're not going to let me do it this way. So don't worry. I'm not doing another special.
1: And how long ago was Netflix?
2: That came out like 2022 or three.
1: Okay.
2: Maybe. And, I said, they're not going to do it. Nobody's going to take a chance because you had seen it with music. You had been behind the scenes with music. Nobody had ever done it with stand up. And they came back and said, all right, we'll do it. And I'm like, oh, wow, really? And I have to thank Fox Nation. They were so open to doing,
1: great,
2: to
1: right?
2: doing something
1: yeah.
2: new.
1: Yeah.
2: And we're like, all right, what would this look like? Would you cut it in half? And what we ended up doing was showing me doing, which ended up, it wasn't 30-30. It was probably 45 minutes of new material because it kept growing and 15 or 20 of behind the scenes. But we started with the show and then would cut back to me in the club working on that idea. And I thought it turned out great because once you see the process, you have an appreciation for it. Mm-hmm. And like, I like people and I like to learn what they do, but I want to know, like if I'm meeting a barista, I'm like, What's the hardest part of your job?
1: You're curious.
2: I'm curious. Just, yeah. What's the easiest part of your job? What do people not know about making coffee that they ought to know? And, right. you know, what's the hardest part of doing a podcast?
1: But, Jeff, let me ask them. Do you ask that for material or do you ask that as a human being?
2: I ask it as a human okay. being. I don't have to ask. People, there's something, Brian, about being a comedian. People voluntarily tell you things they shouldn't tell their therapist. I mean, people will come up to me in the grocery store and they're like, hey, Jeff, let me tell you what my brother did this weekend. And
1: it's a lot of times it's funny.
2: Oh, my God. Yeah. And you're like, I don't know if I would have told anybody that, but I'm going to be using that on stage tonight.
1: So here is a little from the special, cut 43.
2: If you have ever answered a FaceTime call while sitting on the toilet, you might be a redneck. If the for sale sign in your front yard was put there by your neighbors, might be a redneck. If the two biggest reasons you love country music is Dolly Parton, you might be a redneck. If you think Hogwarts is your sister-in-law without makeup,
1: right. So, I mean, you've clearly, that is never getting old.
2: It, you know what's so funny about it is it's one-liners. You know, and we live in an age nobody does one-liners anymore. But, and I look back, I think it helped me to be a better comedy writer because you had to tell the whole joke in one sentence.
1: Yeah.
2: So it taught me to be very efficient with words. I'd been doing them for 20 years when Rich Scheidner pointed out to me, he said, you do realize the way you do.
1: Who's Rich Scheidner?
2: Comic friend of mine. Yeah. He said, you do the punchline first and the setup second. He said, the setup is you might be a redneck.
1: Yes, people are.
2: And he said, but you do it in reverse. I said, you're right. I never thought about that.
1: So do you remember how many years it took you to be yourself on stage? Like, did you feel natural right away?
2: No, I didn't feel. It's not a natural thing. And I tell young comics that. I said, look, here's the thing. Nobody else has your experiences. Nobody else has the way you think. So the sooner you can become yourself on stage, the better you're going to be. But it takes a while. And I think for me, you know, because early on, I didn't know, like Stephen Wright. Remember Stephen Sure. Wright? He had just come out on Carson, but Stephen was that slow, monotone, drawn out. And I was like, should I be like that? Should I be? I didn't know. And you know, I think Jerry Seinfeld said one. I think you just do it every night for 10 years, and then you have a style. And I'm like. And ends up he was right because later on I would listen and I would go, why do I like hit certain words? And because I'm not aware that I'm doing that, but it became my style. But I think it's when I embraced, because I had people telling me to lose my accent, and it's like, no, this is the way I talk. This is where I'm from. These are my experiences. And when I kind of got freed up enough to talk about that stuff, I got better at it. And I did, I was just talking to somebody in the lobby about this. Like when I started, I would come to New York all the time. But in New York, especially for a young comic, somebody starting out, you might only get on stage 2 times a week. So we used to get a group of guys and like four of us and go, if anybody gets on tonight, you got to promise to buy a big pizza so we can all have dinner. Because you got 20
1: you
2: bucks.
1: You really are starving. Yeah.
2: You got 20 bucks. Yeah. Yeah. And we all four weren't going to get on. So kind of the idea was you could either stay in New York or L.A. and you might get on a couple of times a week. But Leno was always a road dog. And I thought, kind of the Malcolm Gladwell theory, if you do something for 10,000 hours, you're going to get good at it. And I'm like, I can go play Des Moines, Iowa, and I can go on stage every night for 30 minutes. So at the end of the week, you know, I've got 200 new minutes on stage.
1: Because you've established yourself.
2: Yeah, but as opposed to getting 12 new minutes in New York.
1: So you were open to traveling.
2: I had my first 8 years of comedy, I did over 500 shows a year, 8 years in a row.
1: Wow.
2: But I got better at it because I was
1: married
2: on stage.
1: At the time?
2: I was, yeah.
1: And your wife understood?
2: She did. She would cherry pick my schedule. She'd look at it and say, okay, you go to Toledo by yourself. I'll go with you to Honolulu. And I'm like, no, I really need you in Toledo, you know. She understood.
1: Especially when you're not making money in the beginning.
2: Golly.
1: Were you married without making money in the beginning an unestablished comedian?
2: She was there the first night I ever went on stage. A bunch of guys I worked with at IBM entered me in a contest.
1: How old are you?
2: 24. Enter me in a contest. I've never been on stage. Just because I was the funny guy at work. And it wasn't like an amateur night. It was for working comedians. First night on stage, I won the contest.
1: No way.
2: And I met my wife. She was in the audience. So she saw me the first time I did it. And we started dating, and she was the only person in my life, because I had come from a blue-collar town. I thought you had to get a job that you hated. And she was acting. She was an actress. And she said, you have all this creativity inside of you, and if you don't find a way to let it out, you're going to have a miserable life. And it had never dawned on me, wait, I could do something creative for a living. And I quit my job at IBM. My mother's first question was, are you on the dope? whatever the dope was. And I said, no. I said, I think I have a gift for this. I think I can do this. 5 years later, I was on Johnny Carson, got called.
1: 5 years.
2: 5 years. Got called to the couch. Same mother. You know, you wasted all those years at IBM. And I'm like, and everybody said it was going to take 10 years to be good enough to do Carson, which it probably should have, which was why I was doing 500 shows a year, because I knew Johnny wasn't going to stick around for 10 more years. And that was all I wanted to do, was be on Johnny Carson.
1: Right.
2: And so I told myself, I'm going to do it in half that time. It took me 5 years and 2 months. And I remember going home that night, because you didn't know with Johnny, you didn't know. They told you if at the end of your set, if he just claps, he doesn't like you. If he gives you...
1: They told you before.
2: Yeah. If he gives you the okay sign, he liked you. And if he calls you to the couch, he loved you. Well, so I've been doing 500 shows a year. I get to the end of my 6 minutes, I'm scared to look, because it's like Caesar saying, do I live or do I die?
1: How about this? Did it feel good? Did you think you killed?
2: I did, because I could hear Johnny laughing as I'm going through the set.
1: All right, so then you look.
2: And I look, and he's calling me to the couch, and literally it was life-changing. And I have, like, if you go through my home, I don't have a bunch of stuff from my career, but I have a photo that somebody gave me, like, 6 years ago when I did The Tonight Show. They went back through the archives, and it's me sitting in the chair talking to Johnny, and Johnny's got his head back and his mouth wide open laughing. Wow. And I remember going home that night thinking, oh, crap, I don't have a plan. This was my goal. What do I do after this? But...
1: And what did you do? How long did it take you to reset?
2: Well, it was life-changing, because literally the next week, Caesar's Palace is calling, going, do you want a headline? For no other reason than Johnny Carson called you to the couch.
1: That doesn't happen with Kimmel, Colbert.
2: There's not, no. Those days are gone. There's Fallon. Not. Johnny was a kingmaker. I mean, if he liked you, you had a career.
1: But I'm going to add something to that. So I was obsessed with late-night television. My senior thesis was on the history of late-night television. And I got Dave Wettick on, who was the one who hired Johnny for the first time. And I got Jack Parr on the phone.
2: Wow.
1: I didn't have a recording device at the time, so I just transcribed it. And then I got Letterman, because I was interning at NBC in the history of late night. And he was in awe. But like, and then you just, Steve Allen. I ended up meeting Steve Allen later. But just seeing those kinescopes and going to the Museum of Broadcast, fascinated by it. When you look back, just like when people look back at Michael Jordan, I don't care what happens in the future of basketball, you're never going to look back at Michael Jordan and say, that's the way you look back at Carson.
2: Yes. It's,
1: you're not hyping it and saying, wow, what happened? You could watch that now and say, why is he the best?
2: He's the best that ever did the job. And because he could interview the guy from Iowa that had the weird potato chips, or he could interview Billy Graham, or he could interview, and they were all interesting.
1: Yep.
2: And
1: yet he was the star, but he didn't have to be the star of the conversation.
2: Well, and he knew that. Carson, like, I remember walking from this, as I'm walking to the couch, I'm thinking, what are we going to talk about? And he literally lobbed him up and let me hit him out of the park. Because he knew the next day at the water cooler, people weren't going to say, did you see Jeff Foxworthy last night? They were going to say, did you watch Carson last night?
1: Right. Hold that thought. More with, do we have time? Okay, more with Jeff Foxworthy. Got a few minutes at the top of the hour. Got a great special on Fox Nation available now, right?
2: Yes,
1: go today. Go check it out.
2: Da-da.
1: Back in a moment.
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0: 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It's Brian Kilmeade.
1: Then, on the ride home, she was driving me home. On the ride home, she said to me, I was Googling about anti-venom. And she said, do you know that the vial they used to give human beings, that the veterinarians use the exact same vial to give to dogs that get bit by poisonous snakes? So I tell you that because if I ever get bitten by another snake, I have a bad feeling I'm going to the vet.
2: So that is some of your special. But I think what Jeff Foxworthy saying is you see the making of the special, which that's what attracted you back to
1: it
2: on Fox Nation.
1: I got bitten by a copperhead. Right. And this is the sick thing about being a comedian. As it happened, I'm thinking, I'm going to get a great bit out of this. You know, most people would be thinking, am I going to die? I'm thinking, all right, you got to remember everything because this will be a good story on stage. But yeah, most of the things, and people always say, where do you come up with stuff? I was very lucky as a comic because I learned early on what worked for me. And that was, if I thought something or my wife said something or my family did something, I was going to trust other people were thinking and saying and doing the same thing.
2: Do you write it down or count on your
1: always.
2: Memory?
1: Yeah. I always have note cards in my back pocket or notes on my phone. But that's when you get the response of people coming backstage going, oh my God, I've done that. Or, oh my God, I've thought that. Is you're finding that commonality no matter where we live. I mean, the accents change and the scenery changes, but people are the same. And so that's your job to find, you know, everybody has these thoughts or experiences, but comics learn to grab them
2: right.
1: and go, oh, there's something funny in that.
2: How many times do you have a joke and it doesn't kill, so you work the joke rather than lose the joke?
1: A lot. You know, it's one of those things. Most people don't do stand-up as long as I've done it. It's so fascinating to me that after 42 years, I still don't know what people are going to laugh at. Because if you laid carpet for 40 years, you would know this is how I do the stairs. This is how I do the corner. I can think something's really funny and go into a club with a note card in my hand and go, what about this? Nothing. And I'm like, really? That's not funny. And then I can have something that I think, well, this is stupid. Throw that out there and people are beating the table. And I'm like, really?
2: The crazy thing about comedy is that when you start off, it's a horrible situation. So you're not skilled to handle it. The audience is seven people. They're all comics waiting to get up.
1: Yeah.
2: And then when you get great at it, these people come to see you.
1: To see you. Right. Yeah, it's kind of not fair.
2: Yeah, but no, it is great. Just check out his Fox Nation special. Fox, you are Foxworthy. Yeah. All right, thanks so much.
1: Oh, man, always good to see you.
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8: Strategy for Iran. I'm Lisa Brady, Fox News. Iranian officials say they'll create an exclusion zone outside the Strait of Hormuz, though how they plan to enforce that isn't clear.
9: Now, the parliament speaker of Iran boasted that Iran will continue to be able to retaliate against the U.S. He said it's simple. The oil and gas production chain here is sprawling, accessible, and exposed. Strike our assets and you get struck.
8: Fox's Steve Harrigan in Tel Aviv. This follows U.S. attacks on three Iranian oil tankers, sinking one after Iran fired missiles at two U.S. warships.
9: The real question remains, how long is Iran's economy going to be able to maintain on a war footing, especially with some industries and many jobs disappearing completely?
8: The U.S. CENTCOM commander warning of more retaliation if Iran fires at more ships. The midterm countdown about to kick into high gear, with Democrats arguing the president's agenda is failing.
10: Our economy has been getting less fair year after year for decades. And when you add on top of that the political dysfunction, the war, the costs, the gas prices, the tariffs, the health care cuts, it's all too much. People are at the end of their rope and at their breaking point.
8: Congressman Chris Pappas at a Labor Day event in New Hampshire, where tomorrow is primary day, with Pappas in a crowded race for the Democratic nomination for retiring Senator Jeanne Shaheen's seat. The Republican side has eight candidates in the primary, including former U.S. Senators John Sununu and Scott Brown. President Trump says he's spurring an investment boom, also highlighting tax cuts, as Republicans prepare to make history this week in Texas.
11: The president is going to head right here to Dallas for the first ever GOP midterm convention. He posted on Truth Social saying that this is the most important midterm in history.
8: Fox's Brooke Taylor. This as the super PAC MAGA Inc. starts to spend millions on a Texas Senate race. 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
8: Criticism from other European countries after an election win for a right-wing party in Germany.
19: The AfD, Alternative for Deutschland party, won nearly 44% of the vote in the German state of Saxony-Anhalt, more than any other group. This means AfD gets 39 of 83 seats in state parliament. Party officials thanked Elon Musk after the win in response to Musk's post in which he wrote, "Good job," in German, following their win. European leaders reacted with concern. The French European Affairs Minister wrote that it's a grave moment for Europe, that nationalism and xenophobia will never be the answer. Spain's socialist prime minister says it shows extremism is gaining ground. German Chancellor Friedrich Merz said his Christian Democratic Union party was deeply shocked by their loss. Jessica Rosenthal, Fox News.
8: Russia's foreign ministry announcing the closure of Germany's consulate in St. Petersburg in an ongoing tit-for-tat over Germany blaming Russia for an attempted airport drone attack last month, which Russia has denied. Germany deciding last week to close a Russian consulate and a cultural center. Clarification from the king after a royal couple's move back to the UK from the US.
20: King Charles III sent a letter to senior British government officials specifying Prince Harry and Meghan will still not use their royal titles. That has been the case since 2020, when they stepped back from royal duties. It also explains that any charity work they do will be done privately, with security handled by local police. The letter is seen as a way to publicly affirm that Harry and Meghan aren't infringing on the duties of working royals. There is still a chance a royal security detail could be arranged for the Sussexes, but a government panel must decide that.
8: Fox's Gernot Scott. Publicly funded protection was canceled when the couple gave up their royal roles. Prince Harry has had a long-running fight with the British government trying to have that funding restored. I'm Lisa Brady. This is Fox News.
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18: Happy Labor Day, and here's your forecast from the Community Broadcasters Weather Center. It's a welcome change from the heat of last week. 87 degrees and mostly sunny with much less humid. Only a 10% chance of rain. Tonight, we'll see a low drop down to 68 degrees before we see 87 on Tuesday.
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0: will depend on the economy, what happens in Iran. I think there are a lot of other factors. But more importantly, here's the question. Are hardworking blue-collar Democrats in Pennsylvania, Michigan, Wisconsin, Georgia, North Carolina, are they going to go along with this new adopted radicalism and the silence, the deafening silence of the so-called leaders of the Democratic Party?
1: Well, they didn't in 2024. And as much as I had no interest in Kamala Harris as a candidate and obviously opposed her vigorously, these people are to her left in this 2026 cycle. I mean, there's no question about it. In 2024, the public wanted a change from the Biden-Harris regime. But part of it was, I think, that they thought Biden-Harris went too far left, and they did. But this is much further left than that. So I think midterms are usually a referendum on the party in power, the people that don't like the direction, they're motivated to vote. And that's why we've seen these swings. But I think this midterm is more a choice. Is it a choice to turn the reins of power over to people that, quite frankly, hate this country and are more radical than what we've seen in the Democratic Party in many years? And that's saying something, because the Democratic Party's produced quite a bit of doozies. I mean, I remember you used to play Obama's pastor, Jeremiah Wright, and all the stuff he was saying. Some of the other stuff through those years, you know, it was a lot of serious, hard left stuff. This is taking it to an even more extreme dimension. And I just think that voters are going to look at that, and it's like, you're not just voting for a change. If you vote for them, you know, you're voting, you're taking a very risky bet.
0: All right, quick break, right back. More with my great governor, Ron DeSantis from the free state of Florida. He is with us. He is here in South Dakota. He'll be with us on Hannity tonight, 9 Eastern. Your calls next half hour, also coming up, 800-941-SHAWN as we continue.
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0: James here.
1: What do you think we had in like 1999?
0: I'm asking you a question. Who else will do it? Do you want the police to do it? Because I'm assuming you want to defund the police, right?
1: No, I do want to demilitarize the police. Like, for example, I was in the North.
0: So they shouldn't have a firearm with them?
1: No, they shouldn't have armored personnel carriers in a rural community. I don't think that
0: they can be armed and on the job. And you don't want to cut back on police spending.
1: No, I think we need probably a little bit more police spending. I think the police need to be paid more we need to make sure that they're not going to be corrupt. We need to make the job paid.
0: Do you want to eliminate all cash bail?
1: I think that, yes, I think we definitely have to reform that. One of the things that you see is that people sit in detention for sometimes,
0: All right, so you want to eliminate it. Good, fair answer. Thank you. Would you like to abolish prisons?
1: I would love to abolish the need for them, but I do want to abolish private prisons. As a Tennessean, I'm in a place with one of the largest.
0: So only you'll have prisons, but as long as they're not private.
1: Correct. Sort of like I want water departments,
0: like
1: they're private.
0: All right. So let me ask this next question. This is a big one. Okay. So do you believe in establishing a wealth tax?
1: Yes, probably so. Yeah.
0: Mm-hmm. Okay. So let's say an American has an income of $100,000 of income a year. Out of every dollar they take in after they pay state, local, federal taxes and FICA taxes, how much of every dollar should an American worker making $100,000 be able to keep?
1: I would say at least 65, 70 cents probably.
0: Okay. If somebody makes $500,000 a year, how much out of every dollar should they be able to keep after paying those taxes?
1: Maybe, I mean, you're 50. I don't know what the optimal number is.
0: So 50. Okay. Let's say somebody makes over $1 million a year. How much should they be able to keep out of every dollar they keep?
1: Well, we go back to Eisenhower type rule.
0: I'm not asking. I'm asking today. How much should people be able to keep today?
1: They keep 70. Right. For the first 100,000, they keep 70. For the next 500,000, they keep 50. And then for the 500,000 after that, whatever they keep. Then when they cross the $1 million line, I don't know, 75%, 80%. I don't know. It's a different world now.
0: So they should be able to keep. So the government should get 75 or 80%, right?
1: The people. I'm saying that's how much the government takes. He's keeping 20. I don't know. I don't know where the lines are that we need to draw for what. I don't know what the cost of living is exactly in every.
0: If somebody's a billionaire, how much should they be able to keep out of every dollar they make?
1: Well, they don't make money often, is the interesting thing.
0: Well, actually, they do. That's how they become billionaires. That's money that they're making. Out of every dollar they make, how much, after they pay taxes, how much should they be able to keep out of every dollar?
1: Don't make income. They make wealth. They're very different things. People that work.
0: Well, no, it's they're making money. How much? So stop playing cute by half. How much should, out of every dollar should a billionaire be able to keep?
1: What's cute? If you just thinking clearly, cute.
0: How much you make over a billion? You make $1 billion a year. Okay, you pay state taxes, federal taxes, you pay local taxes, you pay FICA taxes. After you pay all that, how much should they be able to keep out of every dollar they make?
1: If they make $1 billion a year in income?
0: Yes.
1: Not a lot. I mean,
0: should they be able to keep 10 cents out of every dollar, 5 cents, 20 cents? Well, give me a number. What's fair in your mind?
1: What did we have in Eisenhower's? I think it was 90% was the top.
0: Okay, I don't want to talk about it. I'm saying, what do you believe today? What should the number be?
1: America great again. If we're going to make America.
0: How much should a billionaire be able to keep out of every dollar they make? Can you just answer a freaking question?
1: Just did answer the question. I told you that.
0: How much? Give me a number. Like, give this audience a number.
1: Eisenhower's number of 90% top marginal. I've already given you that answer.
0: So 90%. So they should only be able to keep 10 cents out of every dollar.
1: After $1 million, sure.
0: After $1 million, 10 cents is all you get to keep out of every dollar you make.
1: Correct. And the rest to build.
0: Well, let me tell you what's going to happen. The people that left New York, California, Illinois, New Jersey, and moved to tax-friendly havens like Florida, Texas, and elsewhere, guess what they're going to do? They're going to take their money and their businesses with them. Because that's why all these states are losing all these wealthy people that create jobs. Look, I worked in the restaurant business 10 years and the construction business 10 years. Can I tell you something? And maybe you can learn from this, Corbin. I never got a job, never got hired by a poor person, never got a tip from a poor person, never got hired to do construction work by a poor person. So I don't have this class envy resentment. And let me tell you one last thing before we go. the bottom 50% of wage earners in America, how much of the federal tax bill do you think they pay?
1: How much of the income do you think they earn?
0: I'm asking, how much federal tax, what percentage of the tax did they pay?
1: Probably about 20%, but I think they earn less.
0: No, less than two.
1: Less than two. What are they?
0: We'll have you back. You know, but you got to come and be willing to, you're just trying to play cute with, you know, oh, that's woke 1.0 crazy. I don't want to really express my real points of view, because we already know you ducking and dodging and weaving that you really believe it, but you're afraid to say it. Isn't that true?
1: What I know is that if we're going to make America great again, we got to look at what made it great before. And I'll tell you, the Vanderbilt...
0: We never had socialism before. We never had a new Green Deal before. I'll tell you what. You want to stay over for 1 minute? I want to ask you about the Green New Deal, okay?
1: Yeah.
0: All right. Corbin Trent, Democratic strategist, former communications director for AOC, former aide to Bernie Sanders. Quick break. Right back. We'll continue on the other side.
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0: All right, 25 to the top of the hour. Here's our toll-free number. It's 800-941-SEAN if you want to be a part of the program. All right, we're holding over Corbin Trent. We're having a hard time getting straight answers out of him. He's a Democratic strategist, former communications director for AOC, former aide to Bernie Sanders. All right, so let me ask this question. Because Democrats and the DSA say on their website they want to establish a wealth tax. They want to pass the Green New Deal. Now, they also said they want to eliminate the Senate. They no longer want people to choose the president. They want to pack the courts. They want amnesty for illegals. They want to abolish borders, abolish ICE, defund the Department of War, end all deportations, eliminate cash bail, abolish prisons and police, establish a wealth tax, pass a Green New Deal and public ownership of most corporations. I want to ask you about the Green New Deal. So the Green New Deal offers pretty much cradle to grave, womb to the tomb, everything for everybody. And that means guaranteed government daycare. That means guaranteed government job. That means guaranteed government wage. That means guaranteed government healthy food. That means, you know, government health insurance. That means government retirement. Everybody gets everything guaranteed by the government. Are you a supporter of that? Because AOC, who you worked with, and Bernie Sanders, who you work with, they support it.
1: Well, the Green New Deal actually is an industrial policy. It's a transitional industrial policy to bring.
0: Oh, my gosh. You know, you're annoying as hell.
1: And I wrote.
0: Do you support it or not? Do you support those policies? Do you support the Green New Deal?
1: I helped write the Green New Deal. And what you described is not.
0: You helped write it. So you support it. So why don't you just say, yes, Sean, I support it. And then I'll ask you questions about it.
1: What you just said ain't it. You just described something that is not the Green New Deal. You just described federal jobs guarantee. You just described federal housing guarantee. You described a whole host of policies.
0: It's all in the Green New Deal. Guaranteed government job, guaranteed government health care, guaranteed government salary, guaranteed government retirement. I mean, straight on down the line.
1: There are different policies you're describing. They're not Green
0: New Deal. Okay, but it's part of the Green New Deal. If you wrote it, I would think you know it, and you just don't want to admit it to this audience.
1: I'm going to admit exactly what the Green New Deal is. It got its name from the New Deal. I grew up in East Tennessee surrounded by the New Deal.
0: And everything I said is in the Green New Deal. Do you support all those things, yes or no?
1: Nothing that you said is in the Green New Deal. It's about energy.
0: Oh, my gosh.
1: It's about reindustrial.
0: Linda, pull up the Green New Deal. I mean, this is ridiculous. You know, we have gone over this repeatedly. And this is, I guess you're taking on AOC's, you know, strategy. And that is that's woke 1.0 crazy. We didn't really mean defund the police. So is that you want to obscure who you really are because you know it's untenable to win an election that way?
1: I put out who I really am at AmericasUndoing.com, and every time I go on TV, man, I don't have any problem talking about who I am whatsoever. I am exactly who I say I am when I go out there and talk about it. And what I'm supporting.
0: You know, I think you're being very obscure today, and you don't want to answer direct questions. That's what I think.
1: You asked me a question that is based in fundamentally unfactual things. I cannot answer it. How am I going to answer it?
0: What part of what I said is not in there?
1: That it's a big umbrella. I wrote the 17-page document about starting a committee to investigate the ways in which we can transition our economy from a fossil fuel-based...
0: Zero, it says net zero greenhouse gas emissions. Did you support that? This is the Green New Deal. I'm reading right from the Green New Deal. Do you support it or not?
1: No question. Yes, we absolutely need to...
0: Millions of good high-wage jobs and economic security for every American. Do you support that?
1: I support millions of high-wage jobs? Well, of course I do.
0: Okay. And you want to promote justice and so on and so forth. But all of these are in the Green New Deal that I mentioned, but you don't really want to talk about it. You know, that's long-term. Let me ask you a question. What do you think government has done well with government-run schools? Do you think government-run schools, we pay more per capita than any industrialized country, and we come in 39th or 40th in terms of proficiency. Has our school system failed our children in spite of all the money? Has the government failed our children even though we spend more money? Has the government failed our children even though we spent more money?
1: Neoliberalism has. Reaganism has.
0: All right.
1: The food.
0: I think I made my point. You know what? You're never going to answer a question. You sound like a nice guy, but you know what? You're playing games. I got to move on. My audience is too smart for this. Okay? But, you know, when you want to answer a question, just you tell me and you can come back on the show. Okay?
1: I mean, That's a talk right there.
0: That's it. I just come on the show when you're ready to answer what you really believe instead of playing games.
1: Exactly what I believe is that by...
0: No, you didn't. No, you didn't want to answer a single question.
1: Subcontractors and then lost the ability...
0: All right, I got to go. Lance in New Jersey. What's up, Lance? Happy Friday. I tried, Lance. I tried hard.
20: Gracious, good afternoon. He's definitely in the ozone, and I mean obscure, obstinate, and he's just obfuscating time and exasperating. But I can call this a perfect example of a person striving to become a babbling idiot, just like the workers throughout the entire country when they were building it biblically. They all spoke a different language, but they were still trying to get to the top. And there's nothing more disingenuous than people that use vocabulary words that are insipid, untruthful, and have no clarity whatsoever. And I bring that back to you kept repeating the word guarantee. Can you guarantee me your question? And it's a simple yes or no. And that's the most obvious thing. And I tie that in, and I told Katie this, I tie that in to your... humbleness when you talk about how hard you work in the beginning years of your career, what jobs you took. And see, the formula, I'm a retired math and science teacher, the formula for work is work equals force times distance. And I tried to help kids in the school to work program understand that that's the formula in scientific. But when you get out there and you have just your soft skills and your hard skills, the one you gotta keep in mind is why you're going to work. And that's where the evaporation or the, like Mike Rowe, I used him in my program all the time. He knows the deal about, and just like you, the passion of what it is to have a work ethic. And I changed the formula from work equals force times distance to work equals discovery times fulfillment. If you discover what gives you fulfillment, you will go to work of as long as you can breathe and as long as you can share, protect, provide, and prepare your family for whatever comes your way. And I just thank you for your time. And it's a shame not one candidate on the DSA platform has the backbone, I don't know what it would call, the essence.
0: We've had a couple of people answer them straight up, but most of them try to pull this game of obscurity because they know here's what's happened. They've done internal research, and in that research, they discovered this is not palpable. The American people aren't buying it, and it's not going to sell, so now they're going to try and hide it, but yet these are their true beliefs. That's what's happening.
20: Absolutely.
0: Anyway, Lance, listen, my friend, thank you for calling. You have a great weekend, okay?
20: Thank you very much, Sean. You and yours.
0: You too, buddy. Look, one of the things that everybody needs is a home security system. Now, most systems are reactive. What does that mean?
21: Mr. and Mrs. Smith, somebody broke into your house.
0: Okay, that's a little too much information too late. 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

0: website, they'll be able to find, if they go to Gingrich360.net, they're going to be around a lot. 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And this is how, once again, we become an American country. We may have partisan differences, but overwhelmingly, 80, 85%, we're an American country. We're not just a partisan country.
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6: Chasing the American dream now means a bigger paycheck. You'll need to make nearly $110,000 a year to comfortably afford a typical home in the U.S., says real estate company Redfin. That's more than $22,000 above the median American household income of about $87,600. And while affordability has improved slightly, home prices were still up more than 2% from last year as of June, with mortgage rates remaining in the 6% range. Only three markets are considered affordable for the average income: St. Louis, Indianapolis, and Pittsburgh. Just 34% of homes on the market are considered affordable in the U.S. to the average family. That's your Fox Business Report. I'm Jenny Cosolda. 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
11: So our friend John Solomon, founder, editor-in-chief, chief investigative reporter, justthenews.com, has a series of breaking news stories. That's the bigger headline that I can give you. Things now that the administration has been able to uncover. In other words, documents. Someone might even call it evidence. In this particular case, and you can read the entire article when you go to justthenews.com, and the headline is, the FBI secretly opened a probe alleging that Donald Trump fired James Comey because he was a Russian asset, according to what are now declassified documents that John has gotten a hold of. It was now declassified by the White House. It shows the investigation, codename Oxford Comma, was launched in the immediate aftermath of Comey's May 9th, 2017 firing, and predicated on an allegation that previously released records show that the Bureau's own agents had mostly dismissed. Apparently that's in the documents too. Quote, the FBI is opening a full investigation based on the factual basis or articulable factual basis that reasonably indicates that President Donald J. Trump may be or has been wittingly or unwittingly involved in activities for or on the behalf of the government of Russia Federation, which may constitute violations of federal criminal law or threats to the national security of the U.S. According to this electronic communication opening the probe on May 16, 2017. And the goal of the investigation is to determine if President Trump is or was directed by or controlled by or coordinated activities with the Russian Federation in a manner constituting a threat to the national security of the U.S. or a violation of the federal criminal statutes. In addition, this investigation was also will also seek to determine whether President Trump and others yet to be named obstructed and or conspiracy to obstruct any associated FBI investigation. All right. So that's John Solomon is with us now. Is that what the declassified documents actually say? I mean, you're quoting from actual FBI documents you've uncovered?
12: You are. You're quoting from the opening electronic communication that opened Oxford Comma on May 16th, 2017. To really appreciate this, and Sean, your show has made it possible for us to unravel this whole scandal over 10 years. We're 5 months into the Trump presidency. We are 9 months into the what is known as Crossfire Hurricane. In the beginning of May 2017, at the moment this memo is written, the FBI has concluded they don't have any evidence from Christopher Steele of Russia collusion. They have concluded that Mike Flynn, one of the targets of Crossfire Hurricane, did not engage in collusion. They have been told that Carter Page, the other target of the investigation, was a CIA asset, good guy, not a compatriot of the Kremlin. They have used multiple informants to bump up against Trump people. On all of those bumps, all of those interactions, found that people like George Papadopoulos and Carter Page were patriots. They weren't willing to sell out their country to Russia. They have, as one agent said, zero evidence of Russian collusion, that Donald Trump was somehow tied to the Kremlin and doing things on behalf of the Kremlin. That body of evidence, with the proof that they didn't have a collusion case, they decide to accuse the president of the United States of firing James Comey while acting as an agent of Russia. That is what this document shows. They give it a code name, Oxford Comma. That was the code name for the investigation. It gets approved by the man who fired James Comey. This is a very important fact. Rod Rosenstein the Attorney General, and for the purpose of Russia collusion, the acting Attorney General is the man who fires James Comey. He knows that James Comey was fired for cause for not following Justice Department rules in the Hillary Clinton email case, not Donald Trump's case, Hillary Clinton. Despite the fact,
11: by the way, just to help people get their recollection straight here, Rod Rosenstein, did he not sign one of the four FISA applications, John?
12: He did. Yeah.
11: Okay. And let me ask you another question, just to be very clear, because I want to give the timeline here.
12: Yeah.
11: After the 2016 election, didn't we have professional intel, intelligence officials, long-serving professional intelligence officials, make a determination about this allegation of Trump-Russia collusion, and they came, their career assessment came to, there was absolutely no collusion at all whatsoever, and the only thing that changed that was a meeting at the White House in December 8th, if my mind serves me well, my memory serves me well, December 8th of 2016, in Barack Obama's Oval Office that Joe Biden attended. I believe that Brennan was there. I believe Clapper was there. Joe Biden was there. And did they not say, forget about the career professional intelligence assessment, we don't like the conclusion, therefore we will make our own conclusion, which would contradict the original assessment by career intelligence officials?
12: That's right. Let me walk you through that. So there are two things going at once. Is Donald Trump colluding with Russia? That's the FBI's call. And as I just laid out, by early 2017, they know there's no collusion evidence. They've done the spreadsheet on the Steele dossier. They've done the Mike Flynn close down the investigation. They've got that. Separately, there's a separate intelligence community assessment. Did Vladimir Putin prefer Donald Trump or Hillary Clinton in the election? The career people, this, and you have the date exactly right. Your memory is amazing. December 8th, 2016, the career people provide an intelligence committee assessment report saying no preference. In fact, Vladimir Putin dropped out of the election, didn't try to help one or the other candidate in the fall. Before Barack Obama could be briefed on it, Barack Obama's people say, we don't like that conclusion. Do it over and come up with a different conclusion. We want it to say Donald Trump was helped by Vladimir Putin, which is not what the career people did. They didn't believe that. They didn't have any evidence of that. In fact, they knew it wasn't true because in the October timeframe, when Russia could have been most effective, they dropped all their active measures. They stopped engaging in the U.S. election. So you're right, Barack Obama.
11: But it runs a little deeper, and I'm only laying the foundation for where you're now taking this, because remember the first FISA application, everybody was warned, even Bruce Orr warned everybody, and everybody was aware that what became the foundation of the FISA application was Hillary Clinton's bought and paid for, ironically, Russian disinformation dossier.
12: That's right.
11: So it actually, if there's any Russia implications, collusion, if you will, whatever term is appropriate in terms of setting up this narrative, it came from her and she bought and paid and they knew it was bogus.
12: You got it exactly right. Remember, Barack Obama gets warned at the end of July or early August of 2016 that Hillary Clinton set up this dirty trick, that she came up with a plan to hang a fake scandal on Donald Trump called Russia collusion. In September, the CIA tells him the person you're looking at, the person that that Carter Page, you know, who's cited in the Steele dossier, he's our guy. He's a CIA guy. He's a good guy, not a Russian collaborator. In October, they do the first FISA, signed by James Comey. By December, they've created the spreadsheet. They've fired Christopher Steele for leaking. They've done the spreadsheet and conclude there's nothing in the Steele dossier that's real, nothing that's actionable. It's bogus. It's intelligence garbage. In January, the FBI closes it down on Mike Flynn, January 2017. They closed down. No derogatory evidence found about Mike Flynn and his dealings with the thing. That's a direct quote from the document I made public this morning. Then you get to May. James Comey gets fired. He's got his undies in a cranny. He's not happy about it. He leaks his memo suggesting Donald Trump is a bad guy. And then the FBI opens up an investigation on a predicate that they know is false. Their own files know and show that this is a false predicate. Donald Trump did not fire James Comey at the behest of Russia. He fired him because Rod Rosenstein concluded he violated DOJ policy. They know that there's no connections between Trump and the Kremlin in terms of criminal collusion or political collusion. I'm going to point something out. There's an incredible quote in today's story. It's from an FBI agent who worked the case just beneath Strzok. He's about as important to the case as Pete Strzok is. And he gives an interview to the Justice Department at some point saying this was like being in a bad game of the board game Clue. They would just put two people in a room and say, that must be collusion. And he said, quote, this is a guy named Bill Barnett. I did not see any evidence of collusion between the Trump campaign and the Russian government. That is declarative. He's an expert. He's been doing this for decades. Later on, he goes and tells the Justice Department that he wanted out of the case because he saw the FBI just being abusive. Quote, he and others joked about the investigation into collusion could be made into a game, which they referred to as collusion Clue. In that hypothetical game, investigators are able to choose any character, conduct any activity in any location, and pair this individual with another character and interpret it as evidence of collusion. He called out his own bureau for playing a bad game of Clue, which, by the way, harmed the reputations and infringed the civil liberties of all the people they were investigating. These are the documents that are now public. When the FBI opened up Oxford comma, they had no basis to claim Donald Trump fired Comey because of Russia. They didn't. They fired him over Hillary Clinton, and no basis to say that Donald Trump was wittingly or unwittingly under the control of Russia. Their own agents by that time had ruled it out.
11: I mean, it's so remarkable. Let me ask you this question, because, you know, we have a very smart audience here.
12: Yeah.
11: My question to you is, can people see these documents, number one, and where are the consequences?
12: Yeah.
11: Where's the accountability, John? And that's what I get asked so often, because, you know, we've talked about this now for a long time, and we have all these documents now coming out, confirming, corroborating everything we told people was true. It's so frustrating to me.
12: I will never forget the day in March 2017 when I was sitting with you in New York and you said to me, let's peel back this onion. Something doesn't feel right. And that's 9 years ago, 9+ years ago, Sean and Sarah and all the other Greg and all the great people that worked with us. And we sued. We got documents. We won. Now the president has made it easy to release these documents because he gave me control of this task force and I can go get them for the American public. So let me answer two questions. One, the documents are sitting on the White House website, under the Election Integrity site. You can download them, hold them in your hands, and read them yourself. Nothing special for anyone. Everybody gets treated the same. Now I can look at it. Two, I wrote a story for the first time in my life for the White House. It's sitting on the White House website in the press section. You can read the story I wrote. All the documents are also embedded in there, so we make it easy for you to understand. Now let's get to the question of accountability. I've talked to several lawyers this morning. This particular case is a strong case of what we would call an overt act in the conspiracy case. Donald, the conspiracy is the Justice Department Intelligence Committee repeatedly violated Donald Trump's civil liberties and civil rights by investigating him without cause and merit, raiding his home without cause and merit. This would be an overt act. You could build that case. Now, I'm going to tell you something. I don't know this as a government employee, so this is not me speaking as the chairman of the White House Task Force on Government Transparency. This is talking to you as John Solomon, the reporter at Just the News. The current investigation by Joe DiGenova has been obstructed for months by Republicans. I'm going to call them out by name and give you the specifics. In the end of January, the Senate received a request from the Miami U.S. Attorney's Office, where Joe DiGenova would go to work, saying we need the transcripts of John Brennan's Senate Intelligence Committee interviews so we can finish our investigation. These are crucial documents. 9 months have been passed in the Senate. John Thune and Senator Tom Cotton, the chairman of the Senate Intelligence Committee, have not produced these documents. And for 9 months, the Trump Justice Department has not allowed a grand jury subpoena to go to the Senate to compel the production of these documents. If there is no accountability, if there is no indictment of a Brennan or a Comey, we will look back and say Senator John Thune, Senator Tom Cotton, Attorney General Todd Blanche, or acting Attorney General, soon to be Attorney General, you'll be partly responsible, because any other Justice Department in history, if Congress resisted this long on a piece of evidence, you would have subpoenaed them and you would have compelled the courts to get it. They did it in Watergate. They did it in Whitewater. They did it for Donald Trump. But for some reason, they've allowed 9 months to elapse, or 8 months to elapse, when they can.
11: I'm kind of shocked at a couple of the names that you're talking about here. Tom Cotton, you know, I've always found him to be a straight shooter.
12: Well, but, I tell you, he has the request. He's had it since January, end of January, early February. He has not turned it over. There are people in the administration that have tried to call him. He hasn't returned the calls. They have not produced this document. I wrote a kind story back in May saying, hey, this has been going on for 5 months. Nothing happened. John Thune whiffed. Tom Cotton didn't deliver. And Todd Blanche did not subpoena.
11: Now that he's about to be the attorney general, let's see maybe if that changes things. I hope so. I wish I had more time. You know, always doing the legwork. Again, you can go to John Solomon's site, justthenews.com. You can go to the White House website. What is it? Whitehouse.gov. And all of this is up there. The documents, you can read them and make your own conclusions. We appreciate it as always. John Solomon, thank you, my friend.
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0: interesting to see almost everybody online now, everybody at the Republican Jewish Committee or Conference or whatever, talking about, have you noticed the fusion between the red and the green, between the Marxists and the Islamists? Have you noticed this? It's really, it's, you know, it's quite, have we noticed it? I think we were the ones who cracked the code originally, no, Mr. Producer? And have talked about it until I'm blue in the face. Yes, we've noticed it. We've tried to expose it. We've talked about it. And I'm glad some of them have picked up on it. Lots more. We'll pick up where we left off in the fantastic town of Dearbornistan, Michigan. A tourist site for all. We'll be right back.
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0: For nearly 3,000 years, Homer's epic poem, The Iliad, has shaped the literary and moral imagination of the West. 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

0: excited about this. They're swimming in cash. Martin County will purchase 8 environmentally sensitive properties encompassing nearly 4,000 acres. So the county's going to buy 4,000 acres and set it aside for open space, passive recreation, and animal habitat. I think that's wonderful, don't you? Well, guess what's down the road here from where I am? I think it's the largest state park in Florida, certainly one of them. It is massive. Massive. But they got a ton of money and they don't know what to do with it. I have an idea. You want to hear my idea, Mr. Producer? Give it back to the taxpayers. They need a tax revolt in Martin County and all these other counties. Give money back to the taxpayers. It belongs to them. It won't even occur to them. And if somebody were to bring it up, they would reject it out of hand. The county's Environmental Lands Oversight Committee recommended the properties and developed a ranking list of the properties. Martin County voters in 2024 approved a 0.5% sales tax increase to buy and conserve environmentally sensitive properties as part of the Martin County Forever Program. Well, you know what? Many voters are forever stupid. Really. Forever stupid. There's plenty of open spaces in the state of Florida. You get in your car and you drive to them. And you don't have to drive far. There's plenty of open spaces in Florida. This is why I tell you about the mob and mobocracy. Sometimes can be just as bad as the monarchy or the dictatorship and so forth. So the people vote to increase their taxes and then they'll whine like stuck pigs about increased taxes. It's the way it works. Hold on here, one more. Stick with me. This is happening all over the country. I don't live in Martin County. Why do I give a damn? Because you live in a county that's just like it. The properties are in the county's 4 acquisition priority zones. I didn't know they existed. In the Florida Wildlife Corridor, an 18-million-acre network of connected public and private environmentally sensitive land. 18 million acres, and we're going to add 4,000 acres, Mr. Producer. 18 million acres, basically set aside. Fine, great. But now we're going to add 4,000 more. Like, that's going to do anything. They have to negotiate with the owners in order to purchase the land. County makes buying conservation land a priority and goes 851-acre cypress and wetland-dominant property that is part of a potential link. 300-acre property. Goes on, just on and on and on. I'm reading here. 139-acre property. They're buying. They're going into these homes, or these private properties, and they're saying, can we buy this? Can we buy this? Can we buy this? Wow. And I'm sure the county's not overpaying. I guarantee it. Tongue in cheek. I'll be right back.
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0: Say what? Anyway, let me get back to Latukas James here. Charlie is a great piece, but let me give you the underlying news story from the New York Post. Prosecutor in New York, AG Latukas James' office, says he was ordered to dig up dirt on Trump allies, the report says. And as I said, prosecutors should be disbarred for this. A veteran prosecutor and state attorney general Latukas James' office claims he was ordered to dig up dirt on people and groups affiliated with Donald Trump, quote-unquote, according to a bombshell report. Daniel Weisenfeld, a former Brooklyn prosecutor, now works in James's Investor Protection Bureau, said his boss instructed him, quote, to find and pursue crimes, unquote, committed by Trump allies, according to a since-deleted email obtained by the Times Union. Do tell more. Weisenfeld alleged to his email on Friday that Bureau Chief Shimizu Maezawa, whatever, yabba dabba do, specifically directed him to target Trump himself. I'm quoting Trump Social, Hewlett Packard DOJ approved merger, without having a credible reason for targeting the organizations and individuals, the outlet reported. The feds recently approved a $14 billion merger between Hewlett-Packard and Juniper Networks. If you believe Trump is using, I'm quoting, if you believe Trump is using the DOJ attorneys to prosecute his enemies and further his political interests, you should find it equally troubling that Latukas James is doing exactly the same thing, Weisenfeld allegedly wrote in the message, which went to some 2,000 staffers before he yanked it. You can yank that all you want, but 2,000 staffers means it's out there. Notice the New York Post has it. Quote, I ask you that you not serve as Tisha's personal attorneys by targeting her political enemies, he allegedly wrote. Instead, I hope you choose to prosecute crimes and find the individuals accountable, rather than targeting individuals and then finding crimes. Weisenfeld better find another job. No, I added that. Weisenfeld asked that colleagues focus on prosecuting, quote, rampant nonprofit homeless shelter fraud and anti-Semitic crimes in and around synagogues, unquote, and accused Latukas of wasting, quote, significant public taxpayer dollars to target convenient public enemies. She's a beauty in so many ways, Mr. Producer. During her 2018 campaign, she vowed to, quote, prosecute the president for crimes committed in New York State. She was elected and kept her word after taking office. Yeah, she shouldn't be a lawyer. She should be a defendant, no question about it. In 2024, her office won a $360 million civil case against the president, his sons, his former company. We saw that. For overstating Big Apple property values and lying about his wealth. That was all BS. And we went through it syllable by syllable in full detail. Meanwhile, Weisenfeld was placed on paid administrative leave with a rep for the Tukas calling the controversy a personnel matter in a statement to the Times Union. See what they did there? See what they did? They're trying to silence him. Oh, you're on leave. Why? What did I do? The Office of Attorney General is committed to upholding, yeah, okay, propaganda. Now, New York State GOP leaders slammed Latukas, if you will, over the leaked emails claims. Latukas weaponized the Attorney General's office into a political hit squad and then tried to cover up her tracks, said Republican Chairman Ed Cox. She's utterly unfit to serve. Again, she should be disbarred. New York is to serve an attorney general? Yeah, okay, got it. Let's see. When Sarita is attorney general, Sarita is apparently the Republican running against her. Sarita Kamitareddy. Is that how you pronounce it, Rich, or you don't know? Well, you know, with a name like that, how do you lose? Anyway, she's running against Latukas. It's always an uphill battle. So many Democrats. But, you know, I have a good feeling about some of these races in New York. I really do. Like the governor's race. Unless the people are suicidal, I mean, economically and politically, if this is what they want, then Democrats are your pick. They're your pick. You want freebies, you know, you got a lot of bigger and bigger population that wants freebies, wants something for nothing, think they've earned the right because they were born to take something from you who's actually earned it. Oh, yeah, it's sick and getting sicker out there. Truly is. Truly is. Let's see here. There was something I wanted to do on the audio front related to this. Hold on, ladies and gentlemen, I can't get it printed. So I am going to look. There it is. I don't think there is. No, hold on 1 second. Everybody count the 10 backwards. Go ahead. I bet you can't do it. Let's see here. No, I'm not seeing anything. I'll tell you what. We'll take a little break, then we'll pick up. We'll be right back.
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6: Investigators are getting to work. I'm Paul Stevens, Fox News. An Amazon cargo plane remains wrecked after barreling off the runway at Miami International Airport on Sunday. The crash killed five people. The NTSB chairman giving an update this afternoon. Fox's Dana Marie McNichol is in Miami.
7: The crash site of an Amazon cargo jet is being investigated one day after the plane went barreling past the runway, killing several people. The National Transportation Safety Board is now on scene. The Boeing 767 landing Sunday afternoon around 2 p.m. local time after flying in from Puerto Rico. It's slammed through an airport fence and onto a road, hitting several cars before catching fire. Officials say some victims were trapped inside and under vehicles. The pilot and co-pilot were also trapped inside the aircraft.
6: Now, the plane involved in all of this was originally a passenger jet that flew for several airlines before being converted to a cargo plane back in 2015. The Pacific Ocean spawning several hurricane and tropical systems this year so far. The latest powerful storm, Hurricane Lowell, expected to impact some of the Hawaiian Islands.
8: Hurricane Lowell is on final approach to its brush with the westernmost Hawaiian Islands. A hurricane warning is in effect for Kauai County. That means hurricane conditions are expected on Kauai or the nearby islands later tonight. The peak impacts are due around midnight Hawaii time and continuing into the overnight hours. Very heavy rain is forecast too, up to 14 inches on Kauai. That could cause mudslides and flash flooding. The same on the big island that was so hard hit by Hurricane Lala earlier this year. In Miami, I'm Brian Norcross, Fox Weather.
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6: A male suspect in custody for allegedly targeting Ohio Democratic gubernatorial candidate Amy Acton. Fox's Alexandria Hoff with more.
11: Acton was not injured in this. Her security personnel, which was made up of Ohio State Highway Patrol, were able to stop this suspect, who's been identified as 38-year-old Patrick Havas. In addition to two handguns, police say he had on him a set of brass knuckles and a taser when he began pushing through a crowd that had gathered where Dr. Acton was speaking to supporters at the Democratic Party's tent. Acton's communication director explaining, quote, while attending the Canfield Fair, an armed individual lunged at Dr. Acton, injuring multiple people. Dr. Acton and Eric, her husband, are grateful for the swift and decisive action of law enforcement and are praying for the recovery of those injured.
6: Republican candidate Vivek Ramaswamy.